0: 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Mid-South area weather tonight, partly cloudy, with a low temperature around 74. Tomorrow, mostly sunny with a high near 95, heat index values as high as 103. A good chance of showers and thunderstorms during the afternoon. Currently in Memphis, partly cloudy, 91. 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
1: What is the way forward in these really thorny, messy situations where life is created outside of the womb? I don't think we know yet. And the reality is that there are so many embryos that are out there. I mean, hundreds of thousands of embryos.
2: I'm Rachel Abrams. 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
4: Live from NPR News in Washington, I'm Ryland Barton. President Trump says he will give certain people enrolled in Affordable Care Act plans $500 rebates. As NPR's Selena Simmons Duffin reports, the administration is aiming to use a pool of money that's usually sent to community groups to help people choose a plan and sign up for coverage.
5: Republicans in Congress and President Trump let COVID-era subsidies expire in the Affordable Care Act marketplaces at the end of last year. On average, premium costs doubled.
6: Even a middle-income, middle-aged person is probably paying thousands more than they were last year.
5: Cynthia Cox is with KFF, a nonpartisan health research organization.
6: This $500 might do something, but it is small in comparison to the amount that they're having to pay for health insurance premiums.
5: She says it's not clear if the Trump administration has the legal authority to send these payments and points out they won't go to the millions of people who lost coverage as a result of the premium spikes. Selena Simmons Duffin, NPR News.
4: An appeals court has upheld a block on President Trump's order to limit mail voting. The decision comes even as the Supreme Court's already considering the same case, and as states are beginning to send out ballots for midterm elections. Under the plan, the Postal Service won't deliver mail ballots from states that don't submit a list of voters. A new federal lawsuit filed today argues federal agencies are violating the rights of Americans who peacefully observe immigration enforcement. NPR's Jude Joffe Block reports the lawsuit alleges the pattern is playing out across the country.
7: The lawsuit is brought by the nonprofit Common Cause, which has members who are observers, and a Minnesota man who gave up following ICE vehicles after he says he was photographed by federal officers, threatened with criminal charges, and had his global entry status temporarily revoked. While other lawsuits have also argued that federal officers are violating the First Amendment rights of observers, this suit alleges it's due to a national policy and is a pattern happening all over. The federal agencies named in the complaint, the Department of Justice, the Department of Homeland Security, and the FBI, either declined NPR's request to comment or did not respond. Jude Joffe Block, NPR News.
4: Jimmy Kimmel says an interview with Texas Democratic Senate candidate James Tallarico won't air on TV under pressure from the FCC. It'll now air on YouTube instead. Stephen Colbert's show did the same thing in February. The Trump administration has been enforcing equal time rules for political candidates, which traditionally didn't apply to talk shows. Sales of previously occupied U.S. homes declined in August to their slowest annual pace in more than a year as home shoppers grappled with rising mortgage rates and home prices. This is the third straight monthly decline. Meanwhile, the median sales price increased 1.6% in August from a year earlier to more than $429,000. You're listening to NPR News from Washington. Ryanair's CEO disputes claims that a passenger was partly sucked out of an airplane window in July. The incident happened when a window shattered after takeoff on a flight from Greece to Germany. Witnesses said the passenger's head and shoulders were pulled out of the craft, but CEO Michael O'Leary argues no part of his body exited the plane and that the passenger deserves compensation, but not, quote, millions. Some educators in Vermont are trying to reimagine the college experience as more people question the cost of a college degree. From Vermont Public, Liam Elder Connors reports.
8: The Greenway Institute in Montpelier will offer just one degree, engineering. Its founders and advisors include tech executives, a former state education secretary, and a NASA engineer. Students will get hands-on experience, literally building things in class. And for the second half of their education, they'll get real engineering jobs. The college will also scale back on amenities to save money. There won't be a gym, and students will cook their own meals. Mark Somerville is Greenway's founding president.
9: So we'd like to talk about Greenway as being a place where students will take out their own trash.
8: Somerville says the college plans to welcome its first class next fall. For NPR News, I'm Liam Elder Connors in Montpelier, Vermont.
4: The NFL's San Francisco 49ers and Los Angeles Rams are playing in Australia tonight. The 49ers have been there for several days, but the Rams just arrived. They'll spend about as much time traveling to and from Melbourne as in the city itself. The Rams say that allows players to keep their sleep schedule. 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
2: From the New York Times, I'm Rachel Abrams, and this is The Daily. In recent years, more and more Americans have been turning to IVF to have children, which means more and more embryos are being stored in fertility clinics all over the country. And that has made one question increasingly urgent. What should happen to those embryos if a couple breaks up? In much of the country, the legal system has no clear answer to that question, nor does it have clear rules for weighing one person's desire to become a parent against another person's desire not to. Today, my colleague Caroline Kitchener tells us the story of one couple that found themselves caught in this exact limbo. It's Thursday, September 10th. Caroline, you recently chronicled this really heart-wrenching fight over embryos that this one couple had made when they were still together. And I think most of us are familiar with the broad outlines of IVF. Like, IVF is a process that helps people have children, right? But when you talk about these questions that it raises as more and more people are doing it, what specifically about IVF is at issue here?
11: So IVF, or in vitro fertilization, is a process by which egg and sperm are combined together to create an embryo in a lab outside of the uterus. And often embryos are frozen and stored for future use. And there are a lot of murky gray areas that people are just starting to explore and think about differently. One of which is the question of what happens to those embryos if a couple breaks up. Who has custody of the potential for life?
2: Mm.
11: And I recently came across a case out of New York that I think really captured a lot of these dilemmas. The woman is Erin Millender and the man is Adam Rubin. Adam declined an interview with me, but he did provide answers to a detailed list of questions that I sent him. And he also outlined his point of view in extensive affidavits that he filed for the case. I did, however, spend a lot of time with Erin and talk to her for many hours about her story.
12: My name is Erin Alice Millender.
11: Erin is a lawyer. She is 47 years old.
12: This would be a very different discussion if I was 27 and not 47. But he met me at almost 40. He knew what the stakes were. We both did.
11: She's very focused on her career. And
12: I kind of told myself at 26 that I'd give it a good 10 years before I started to like worry.
11: But Erin gets to her mid-30s and the guy has not appeared yet.
13: Well, how does she eventually meet Adam?
11: So they meet in 2018 through a mutual friend from a book club.
12: I met him the old-fashioned way, which I loved.
11: He works at an HVAC company. He helps run the HVAC company. He's about to turn 37 when they meet. She's about to turn 39.
12: We had really good conversation. I think we talked and watched basketball for probably 5 hours before we were like, oh, yeah, we met to get dinner.
11: And then a couple months in, they're going to have sex for the first time. And she says, you should know that if we got pregnant, I would want to keep it.
13: Hmm.
11: You know, she has thought through the fact that even if they weren't going to have this lifelong romance, she could see having a child that they co-parent together. And ultimately, you know, as they spend more time together, it does become clear that they both want a partner and kids.
12: This was somebody I wanted to build a life with. I think it was that first fall, about 6-7 months in, my father had gotten ill and I moved him to New York. And the way he took care of my dad really told me a lot about how he felt about family.
11: But I think the timelines are a little off.
12: I told him, I was like, hey, you know, but I'm ready for this next step because I'm 40 and I would like to have children and I would like to have them with you. And I think this could be great. But if that's not where you're at, I really need to know.
11: And he's not ready. And they actually break up.
12: And then about 5 or 6 months later, he came back and changed his mind, said he really wanted to have a future with me.
11: And in September 2021, they get married.
13: So, okay, Carolyn, at this point in the story, where are they in terms of their plans to have children?
11: Well,
12: we always knew that we were going to start as soon as we could after we got married, because at that point I was 42.
11: When Erin goes to the doctor to get checked out, they actually tell her that she has some issues with infertility. And they start IVF.
13: Mm-hmm.
11: Adam is very supportive.
12: I mean, he more than showed up.
11: But pretty quickly, things start to get more complicated. They find out that from the IVF process, they only have 3 embryos they can use. And one of them has some abnormalities.
13: Mm-hmm.
11: And in the same period, her dad, who she is just so close to.
12: My dad had a severe stroke that left him in need of 24-hour care.
11: His health is taking a turn for the worse.
12: And it pushed our timeline back. So by the time we transferred the first embryo, it was a full year after we had created it.
11: They do their first embryo transfer to try to place the embryo inside of Erin's uterus. They do that with the strongest of all the embryos. And they find out that the transfer failed.
13: Hmm.
12: It was incredibly heavy. And my husband just kept looking at me, not saying a word. It felt like something's wrong. Like maybe I'm alone in this. I asked him what he was feeling and, you know, he said, I'm sad. And that was kind of it.
11: And

0: So all they have are those two embryos left. This is where things start to get really hard because Aaron doesn't feel like he is affected in the way that she is.
1: Mm.
0: And that starts to create this really difficult distance between them.
1: We'll be right back.
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0: This is The Daily. I'm Rachel Abrams. Back to my conversation with Caroline Kitchener about two people fighting over the fate of an embryo they'd made before they broke up and the legal limbo they found themselves in. So, Caroline, where do things go from here?
1: So this is the point where the perspectives on what happened really diverge. Unfortunately, like I said, I didn't get to talk to Adam directly for this story, but from the email he sent me and from his court records, it seems very clear to me that this period of time was also very hard for him. And there was a point, he said, where he felt like she really stepped away from him.
2: I tried my best to explain to him that I am trying to bring a new life into the world. I am trying to keep my dad in this world. I am the primary breadwinner in our household. I am trying to maintain executive presence at work.
1: She moved into a different bedroom.
2: I needed space. I needed a minute.
1: She said she didn't want to do couples counseling anymore.
2: Couples counseling, we had been doing it for months. It wasn't really fixing anything. And I said, you know, I need to go to my corner and just decompress for a second.
1: And then she told him that she didn't want him to come to any more of their IVF appointments. And I think that in particular, to be suddenly shut out of something that he had given so much emotional energy to, that was really, really difficult.
0: Mm-hmm.
1: And I thought I would just read a few of his words directly.
0: Please.
1: So Adam says, I was devastated by these decisions, particularly the exclusion from our joint efforts to build a family. He says, when I conveyed how painful it was to be excluded, she responded, you are not a priority. Adam says, I was shocked and hurt, especially given the intimate and collaborative nature of the journey we had undertaken until then. Her exclusion of me from the medical process was absolute. I was reduced from a co-participant to a bystander.
0: Mm.
1: You know, at some point, Aaron remembers Adam saying something along the lines of, I would rather have a healthy marriage than a baby. She told me, she said to Adam, look, we have the rest of our lives to work on this marriage. But for a baby, we are in the 11th.

0: hour right now. And that's just not how Adam sees it at all. And by the end of June 2023, he brings up divorce for the first time. And Erin is just totally shocked by that, she says. And then very quickly, too, her mind turns to these embryos that they've created together. So she calls the clinic to see what her options are.
1: And they told me, well, actually, your husband called and withdrew his consent for there to be any more embryo transfers.
0: And she finds out that Adam has actually revoked his consent to use the embryos.
2: Oh, wow. And he had not given her any indication that he was going to do that.
0: No. Erin is now thinking, okay, what options do I have left? And that's the point at which she decides to freeze her eggs. Her kind of tentative plan is that she could find an anonymous donor to create embryos with. But the doctor really drives home just how slim those chances are at this point for her. And so she knows those embryos that she created with Adam, those are her best chance at having a biological child. And so at that point, a New York divorce court becomes the forum for deciding this question of embryo custody and the fate of these two remaining embryos.
2: Okay, but when a couple goes to an IVF clinic, I would have imagined that there would be contracts that you sign with the clinic and sign with each other or sign with somebody that address some of these questions, such as what happens to the embryo if we break up or somebody dies or, I don't know, like a million different hypothetical situations.
0: There are contracts. And Erin and Adam decide that in the case of a divorce, those embryos would go to one party or the other. But they never specified which party that would be. And so this really brings us to the heart of the court case and the question of who gets custody of the embryos. And they have oral arguments in a Brooklyn courthouse last September.
2: So what is each person's argument before the court?
0: So Erin's side is making the case that there was a deep promise that was made. And she really sacrificed the last years of her biological fertility because Adam said that they were going to have children together and that you really can't just take that away. On top of that, they say that Erin has always wanted to be a mother, and this is more than likely her last chance.
2: And what about Adam's side? What does he say?
0: I want to read some of his arguments for why he feels that Erin should not get the embryos without his consent. He says, I did not endure the IVF process, assist with medical appointments and injections, or provide care for her ill father with the intention of being reduced to an anonymous donor. These actions were expressions of love and commitment to building a family together. Given the nature of Ms. Millender's conduct during our marriage and the divorce proceedings, I do not believe that co-parenting is a viable path forward. And Erin knows that if the judge rules in her favor, she will have the opportunity to transfer an embryo. And in fact, the judge rules in her favor.
2: Wow.
0: But Erin also knows Adam is probably going to appeal this decision, which means that I am probably going to have a very narrow window in which to get this embryo inside of my body. And pretty much immediately, she starts the IVF process.
1: I was running back and forth between the clinic and the court, trying to see if anything had been filed, and just really praying that the universe was on my side.
0: And just as she expects, Adam files an appeal, and the appellate court actually does put a stay, basically temporarily blocks the lower court's ruling. But before the stay was announced, Erin was able to get in at the IVF clinic for her embryo transfer. And eventually she gets the call from the clinic telling her that she's pregnant.
2: And how does Adam react to this news when he finds out?
0: Well, he doesn't know for a while. He actually is told by Aaron's lawyer the night before they have a hearing in New York City.
2: Mm.
0: And so I'm actually there in the courthouse for the moment when they see each other for the first time, both knowing that Aaron is carrying their child.
2: Wow. So at this point, as I understand it, Aaron is pregnant. There's one remaining embryo left in the custody case. Where does the case stand today?
0: So now the case actually is on appeal. So there is, you know, another higher court that is going to decide what should happen to the remaining embryo in the case. So this is a case that will have bearing on other cases, depending on what that appeals court rules. Two-thirds of states have no precedent on this issue of who would get the embryos in the case of a couple splitting up. And when you don't have precedent from a higher court, it gives more power to the individual judges of the lower court level. And we really see states figuring this out actively in real time. Arizona actually became the first state to have legislation on this issue back in 2018. Their law said that the embryos should go to whichever party was more likely to have those embryos as children.
2: Hmm.
0: Last year, a very similar case to Aaron and Adams went all the way up to the Michigan Supreme Court. And the Supreme Court ultimately said, you know what? We're not going to rule on this. This is a question for the legislature.
2: Mm-hmm.
0: So it's still kind of wide open.
2: What do you think, Caroline, that Aaron would say to somebody who felt that it was unfair that her desire to have a child trumped Adam's desire to not have a child, or at least not have this child with this embryo?
0: Well, I actually asked Aaron that question.
1: I definitely did feel the weight of this decision. And I understand that reasonable people might not agree about what should happen here. It's hard is what it is. It's just really, really hard. And sometimes there are no good choices. You know, go against my husband's wishes or never be a mother. Like, that's what kind of choice is that? It's an impossible choice.
0: So at this point, Aaron is well on her way. She is due in October.
2: Wow.
0: And I think now she's really still trying to figure out how she got here, how this would be different if, you know, they'd done it the old-fashioned way and had sex and Aaron had gotten pregnant. And then 3-4 months into the pregnancy, they decided to get a divorce.
1: Outside of IVF, if a man changes his mind 5 days after conception and wants to withdraw his DNA, there is no remedy for that. Nature doesn't offer a remedy for that. For years, we had a shared goal of building a family together. So is one person allowed to deviate from the plan unilaterally and change the entire course of somebody else's future?
0: You know, when I started working on this story, I was thinking about a similar thing to Aaron. I was thinking about how this all would have played out differently if the baby had been conceived naturally rather than through IVF. But that's not the situation we're in. They didn't get pregnant the old-fashioned way. And man, that changes everything. And that is why this case is so interesting and I think so important, because the reality is that there are so many more embryos that are out there. I mean, hundreds of thousands of embryos. What is the way forward in these really thorny, messy situations where life is created outside of the womb? I don't think we know yet.
2: Caroline Kitchener, thanks so much.
0: Thank you so much for having me.
2: Caroline Kitchener writes about the American family for the New York Times.
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2: 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That's it for The Daily. I'm Rachel Abrams. See you tomorrow.

0: You've been listening to The Daily on 91.1 WKNO Memphis, 90.1 WKNP Jackson, NPR for the Mid-South. Mid-South area weather tomorrow, or rather tonight, partly cloudy with a low around 74. Currently in Memphis, 81, Jackson 81.
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1: In New York, I'm Sabri Benishour, in for Kai Rizdahl. It is Thursday, September 10th. We are glad to have you with us. Usually, the U.S. oil market for oil produced here is a lot more chill than international oil markets. We drill a lot here. Our market's a little insulated. Prices are lower. Well, today, American oil lost its chill. West Texas Intermediate, that's U.S. oil, went over $100 a barrel. It's almost 104 now. Not a good sign. Brent crude, that's oil in the rest of the world, basically is at 107. All of the oils have been going up for a month now because escalation in the Middle East. Oil shipments out of the Middle East are now down 65% from 1 year ago. And it looks like this is going to be just how it is for a while. Marketplace's Mitchell Hartman reports.
3: Before all the disruptions from the Iran war, the Persian Gulf accounted for about 20% of global oil supply. And the price of crude hovered around $70 a barrel, says analyst Bhushan Bahri at S&P Global Energy.
4: We're projecting prices at about $80 to $100 range through next year.
3: The basic rationale, says Bahri, there's no longer an expectation the U.S.-Iran war will end anytime soon.
4: Sometimes it's a hot conflict, sometimes it's cooler, some ships are getting through, sometimes in the dark, sometimes they're not, they're being bombed.
3: The U.S. and Iran can both restrict or entirely cut off oil coming through the Strait of Hormuz. Neither alone can fully reopen it.
4: The flows of oil are going to be very uneven, but overall they're going to be less than you can't count on it.
3: If anything, S&P Global Energy's year-ahead projection for crude oil is on the conservative side. Columbia Business School climate economist Gernot Wagner's model predicts the price per barrel going forward.
5: Around 100, never below 90. It's not that the new normal is a stable higher price. It is essentially pricing in volatility, pricing in uncertainty.
3: Samantha Gross at the Brookings Institution also calls this a new normal for the world oil market.
6: We're not going back.
3: She says after repeated announcements from the White House that the Strait of Hormuz was opening soon or the war was about to end, which would temporarily drive crude prices lower.
6: I don't think the market's believing those proclamations anymore because they haven't held true. The Strait of Hormuz won't be what it was before. Now we understand that Iran can and will block it.
3: Because it turns out it's neither very difficult nor very expensive for them to do so. I'm Mitchell Hartman for Marketplace.
1: Wall Street Today, Moody. We'll have the details when we do the numbers.

0: Those new normal higher oil prices showed right on up this morning in the latest measure of inflation, the producer price index. It was up 0.4% in August, most of that energy. And that, in turn, is fueling inflation in transportation and warehousing. You know, the things that literally everything we buy ever depend on. Marketplace's Justin Ho has that.
1: The cost of trucking is up more than 14% from the same time a year ago, according to the Labor Department. Jason Miller is a professor of supply chain management at Michigan State University.
2: The price the trucking companies receive, which is what the PPI is picking up, that is going to rise. It really is almost a linear function of how those diesel prices are changing.
1: Miller says the trucking industry is also losing workers. The Trump administration has been cracking down on drivers who aren't proficient in English. As a result, there are fewer trucks on the road.
2: That drop has been so much that it's given carriers a little bit more pricing power. And so we've seen freight rates increase beyond just the price of the diesel fuel.
1: Some companies have been waiting until the last minute to ship things in case rates come down, says Zach Rogers, a professor of supply chain management at Colorado State University. But so far, they haven't.
3: And now we're getting close to what would be the last second, at least ahead of Q4 and peak season.
1: So companies can't wait anymore. They have to pay for trucking regardless of how expensive it is.
3: The calculation they're doing is, well, we would rather pay a little bit more and maybe we can pass some of that extra cost down to consumers than to be out of stock and miss out on the sales altogether.
1: But passing along those extra costs isn't always that easy.
4: Sometimes you can and sometimes you can't.
1: That's Peter Firth. He's the CEO of FFF Associates, which imports fig paste.
4: Sometimes you lose business because the total cost to deliver a product to the customer is just too high and they just can't absorb it.
1: Firth says even though he's been paying more to truck in products, a lot of his customers, which make fig bars using fig paste they buy from him, have been pushing back against price hikes, in large part because grocery shoppers might not buy fig bars if they're too expensive.
4: So our customers who make the fig bars are very, very careful to try to hold their costs down because they don't want to lose sales.
1: So Firth says that means his company has to eat the cost instead. I'm Justin Ho for Marketplace.

0: whilst the U.S. and Canada fight an all-out trade war, it might be easy to forget we still have tariffs on pretty much everybody else in the world. The average tax U.S. companies and importers are now paying on goods they bring in is 11%, according to the Yale Budget Lab. And it's kind of crazy all the nooks and crannies of this economy those tariffs find their way into. Example, Death by Audio. It's a business in Queens, New York that makes equipment for adding special effects to musical instruments. Heather Bickford is the chief operating officer and joins us. Heather, hi.
1: So nice to talk to you. Thank you for having me.
0: Yeah. So the last time we talked, which was like a year ago.
1: Yeah, it's been a minute.
0: Yeah. You were so stressed out. You know, you had the tariffs coming. You were going to possibly take out a loan. You were thinking about not launching a new product. How are you doing right now?
1: I'm doing a lot better. I think I've just had to like really not focus on tariffs as much, which has really helped. Mm-hmm. I think I was like checked out last time, but I'm more just kind of just not paying attention as much. But
0: can you, you know, do that?
1: I mean, not totally, but you know, I just try not to focus as much time on it because there's nothing mm-hmm. I can really do about it, you know?
0: Mm-hmm. How is business itself? How is business this summer?
1: It's actually been doing really well. We just released a new product and it sold way more than we anticipated and it sold out. So we're taking pre-orders for more of them now. And yeah, it's surprisingly going really well. And usually summer is dead. So.
0: Oh, well, that's great. Yeah. Have you gotten any, are you getting any tariff refunds?
1: Oh my gosh. We have gotten two. And okay. Those were from DHL, but I still cannot even log in to the ACE portal. I don't know if you've ever tried to log in. It's diabolical. I've been trying since even before the tariffs were repealed, to like get our account situated with that website. And it's still like, I sit on hold for hours and finally talk to someone. They'll tell me to do something. I'll do that. And then you have to usually wait like 45 to 60 days to hear back from them.
0: And, oh my God.
1: Oh yeah. And then you'll hear back and they'll say, no, that wasn't what you were supposed to do. You need to do this. So then I'm like, okay, so I'll do that. And then have to wait again. And then they'll tell me, oh no, that's not right. So basically you're just running in circles. You have no idea what's going on. And then it's like, by the time you hear back, you don't even remember what had happened. So you have to like, so I have to take all these extensive notes. It's just, it's crazy.
0: Do you have any idea how much you're owed, theoretically speaking?
1: It's a little less than 100,000.
0: Oh, that is so much.
1: Yeah. Yeah, it's a lot. But I'm kind of just like, I don't even know if I'll ever see that money. I really don't.
0: Wow.
1: Yeah.
0: Right now, the labor market in general is kind of like okay, but not great. And it's not a good time for anyone looking for a job. So we have you, a business owner. How are you thinking about hiring right now?
1: I mean, probably not hiring. We just have everyone just kind of doing a lot of different roles. You know, if I were to get that money back from the refunds, that would be cool. I could probably hire like two part-time employees. I'm not looking like that's going to happen.
0: Yeah. Well, you and a lot of other business owners.
1: Yeah.
0: Obviously everyone is in a whirlwind about AI right now. Is that, how are you thinking about that for your business?
1: I mean, that is definitely a concern. You know, in general too, like, are people going to stop using like effects in general, like, something they can use like with their hands and, you know, create something. It's hard to say. Everything is very kind of scary and I just try to stay positive.
0: Yeah.
1: As much as you can. Yeah.
0: Yeah. Yeah. Being a business owner is no joke. Heather Bickford is the chief operating officer of Death by Audio. Thank you so much. It was good to catch up.
1: Yes, for sure. Thank you so much.

0: As much as blanket tariffs hurt consumers and businesses, like we literally just talked about with Heather Bickford at Death by Audio, targeted tariffs can protect some businesses. Now, history shows protected industries usually stagnate and fall further behind, but occasionally they get stronger. And that is the hope for the U.S. solar industry. The Trump administration plans to impose new tariffs on polysilicon. That's a key ingredient in solar panels, beginning later this year. The idea is to bring that part of the solar supply chain here and help solar equipment manufacturers here. That includes Qcells, a Korea-based company that recently expanded production at its two giant factories in Georgia. Emily Jones of Grist and WABE reports.
1: Inside the vast Qcells factory in Cartersville, Georgia, northwest of Atlanta, workers and a bevy of robots move ultra-thin slices of blue-gray crystal through machines and chemical baths to turn what are known as wafers into cells.
2: They're rinsing and etching and rinsing and etching, going just all the way down this line to create, you know, the absolutely perfect surface.
1: Scott Bell with Qcells says the perfect surface is one that's really good at soaking up sunlight.
3: It's just a giant chemistry class where we're trying to create this unique circumstance where an electron pops off of light.
1: Bell says making it here in Georgia is a big deal. Beginning in 2023, Korea-based Qcells made a huge investment to bring this whole supply chain to the U.S.
2: The $2.5 billion, the 3.5 million gallons of water, the 90 megawatts of power, the 60 tons of chemicals on site, and all of the football fields worth of infrastructure you've seen is to arrive at this.
1: It's the basic building block of a solar panel. For years, solar manufacturing in the U.S. has mostly been assembling panels using cells made overseas. But as of this June, this factory has moved the whole process under one roof.
4: Having the full supply chain is critical.
1: Ben Damiani is a solar manufacturing expert with solar developer Cherry Street Energy. He says China has dominated solar panel manufacturing since the 2010s, flooding the global market with far cheaper panels than anyone else can make. For a host of reasons, national security, labor practices, job creation, the U.S. is trying to bring back domestic production. But Damiani says that hasn't been a smooth road.
4: Probably the biggest hindrance has been the constant change of our own policies.
1: The Biden administration took a carrot approach with tax credits that favored U.S.-made panels. Qcells has said those incentives were a major reason they started building their Cartersville plant. The Trump administration is taking a stick approach, imposing new tariffs and blocking Chinese solar panels from what tax credits remain. Coco Zhang of ING says the goal is the same, but it's been whiplash for companies.
5: For any business, including the clean energy industry, they like consistency. They like predictability.
1: Qcells is likely able to comply with the new rules, Zhang says, because it has vertically integrated its supply chain within the U.S. instead of relying on partners and suppliers with ties to China.
5: And I think that could actually be a good model for other companies to replicate as well.
1: But that model required a multi-billion dollar investment in a brand new facility that took more than 3 years to come online. That can be a tough sell when solar policy could completely change yet again. In Cartersville, Georgia, I'm Emily Jones for Marketplace.

0: coming up.
1: Why am I going to pay somebody to have all the fun?
0: That and if you want something done right. But first, let's do the numbers. The Dow Jones Industrial Average sank 316 points at 0.6% to finish at 52,064. The NASDAQ dropped a little more than 0.6%. The S&P 500 dropped a little less than 0.6%. Macy's reported earnings that beat estimates, and its sales were up 2.7% in the quarter, and yet Macy's shares disrobed 4.7%. It's not a Macy's thing, though. Rival Kohl's also went down a size by 4%. We just heard from Justin Ho about rising transportation and warehousing costs. Let's check in with some of those guys. Trucking and rail shipping company J.B. Hunt, based in Lowell, Arkansas, was flat-ish. Old Dominion Freight Line, headquartered in Thomasville, North Carolina, lost 0.7%. Bond prices fell. The yield on the 10-year T-note rose to 4.95%. 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
0: This is Marketplace. I'm Sabri Benishore. In June, AI company Anthropic, maker of Claude, launched a new tool for scientific research called Claude Science that it says can help uncover and develop new drugs much more quickly. It could mark a major leap for science, but there are some catches. Wendy Netter Epstein is a professor of law at DePaul University. She wrote about the challenge of using AI in new drug development. Professor Epstein, welcome.
6: Thanks for having me on.
0: Can I ask just how exactly does AI discover new drugs? Exactly, like what is it doing?
6: Well, it can be doing a variety of things. So it helps researchers identify promising biological targets. It can design molecules. It can sift through possibilities just in general much faster than humans traditionally could.
0: If we start getting a bunch of AI-generated drug ideas, is that not going to create kind of like a bottleneck of processing, right? If we have all these ideas and then we still have to go through this clinical trials and approval that takes forever?
6: Well, that's the concern, right? Is that, if you have a lot of additional candidates that we're discovering at the front end, but we have this relatively long process to actually get to FDA approval, does FDA become a bottleneck? And, I think the truth is that it could. So that's, one of the things that we want to think about is how do we make sure that we have a smarter regulatory system so that if we do have this great speed up in drug development at the front end, that we don't have a bottleneck that's created by the testing and the FDA approval that needs to come later.
0: Yeah. So what does that look like? Like, is there a way to use AI to make the testing go faster, or what do we do?
6: Well, that's a good question. And I don't think that there's just a yes or no answer on that. It really depends. And, this is one of the things that the FDA is starting to look at and that we think is really important, is to better cater the FDA approval process to what evidence we actually need to resolve uncertainty. So in some circumstances, we're still going to need those sort of long and expensive clinical trials because we can't get the information that we need just from the AI models. But in other situations, we could be using AI more strategically. So it's really just about differentiating between when do we still need the trials and when can we move faster.
0: Well, when can we move faster? Like, what's an example of something where we could, like, hurry the trial along or, like, skip it or...
6: One that comes to mind is biosimilars. So I think most people are probably familiar with generic drugs. So for a traditional small molecule drug, something like, you know, aspirin or Lipitor, a generic manufacturer can essentially just make the same chemical molecule as the original drug. And the FDA doesn't require that you do entirely new clinical trials because chemically they're the same, right? The generics are the same as the brand name. Biologics are this different category of drugs. They're much larger. They're more complex. They're made using living cells, things like, you know, Humira or many modern cancer drugs. And because they're so complex, the follow-on isn't called a generic. It's called a biosimilar. So in this case, FDA used to require new trials for biosimilars because, you know, they weren't chemically identical. But what we have found, and to give credit to my co-author, Dr. Niazi, who's done a lot of work in this area, is that we do know with very high confidence based on modeling that biosimilars are going to behave like the original. And so we don't need those clinical trials. And so that's an instance where FDA has actually, you know, been modernizing and adapting and is requiring those trials, less frequently.
0: Overall, AI and new drugs, optimistic or concerned?
6: Optimistic, but with a note of caution and with that optimism. So for all of the optimism about how quickly we're going to be able to identify new drug candidates, we still have to think about the risk that folks are going to face without sufficient testing. So faster discovery is enormously exciting, but finding a drug and proving that it works are still not the same thing.
0: Wendy Netter-Epstein, professor of law at DePaul University, thank you so much.
6: Thank you.

0: Existing home sales, that is sales of used homes, homes that are already built. They fell in August. Sales are the lowest they have been this whole year. That's according to data out today from the National Association of Realtors. There's plenty of homes out there on the market. It's just they're expensive. And mortgage rates are expensive, back above 6.7%. And just the actual buying of a house itself can be a full-time job. Here's the next installment of our series, Clocked Out.
1: My name is Brennan Waldron. I live in Dayton, Ohio with my family of five, and we are currently renovating a 100-year-old house that we hope to move into here at the end of this year. I've been working in construction for quite a while. I worked as a carpenter in the field, and over the past 5 years after COVID, moved into construction management. Very good work, very steady income, but I honestly kind of got burnt out on it. And the house that we currently live in, we just quite frankly outgrew. We're a family of five. So we were on the lookout for our next place. We didn't think it was going to be a full-on gut renovation, but a house came up online. Perfect location, perfect spot that we've always wanted to see ourselves living in. And based on the photos, we knew it was going to be a project house. Once I started getting quotes put together from contractors, I was kind of looking at the numbers and I was like, I kind of feel like I'm going to be missing out on this. Like, why am I going to pay somebody to have all the fun? We saved up all this money. We're very diligent about the types of renovation that we want to do, the types of materials. So why do I want to pay somebody to do it? I want to do it myself. Ultimately, I decided that I was going to leave my full-time job so I could just focus on renovating this house, at least for the summer, or at least for as long as it would take. I do foresee myself going back into the workforce. I just love getting to see a project from start to finish, but I also see and know that I have a lot of value in construction management. So I'm kind of open to whatever the job market gives me at that point in time. The goal is to be in here by Christmas time, being able to eat breakfast in the morning out in the sunroom and just be able to see nature is something we are really excited about.
0: That was Brennan Waldron in Dayton, Ohio. If you have quit your 9-to-5, maybe to build something else or just to take a break, you can tell us about it at marketplace.org/clockedout.
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0: This final note on the way out today, you've heard of shrinkflation. Now get ready for refundflation. The percentage of retailers who now charge a fee for returns is 68%, up from 43% 5 years ago. This is in the Wall Street Journal. And return windows, getting shorter. Our daily production team includes Andy Corbin, Mika Ellison, Maria Hollenhorst, Sarah Leeson, Sean McHenry, and Sophia Terenzio. Will Story is the supervising senior producer. And I'm Sabri Benishore. We will see you tomorrow, everybody.

0: You've been listening to Marketplace on 91.1 WKNO Memphis, 90.1 WKNP Jackson, NPR for the Mid-South. In Mid-South area weather, partly cloudy tonight with a low around 74, tomorrow mostly sunny with a high near 95, heat index values as high as 103. A good chance of showers and thunderstorms during the afternoon. In Memphis, partly cloudy, 89. In Jackson, cloudy and 79. 1A is beginning at this time on HD2. BBC News continues on HD3. And classical music with Jake Armandine starts here. It's 9 o'clock.
1: At the still point of the turning world, where past and future are gathered, neither movement from nor towards, neither ascent nor decline, except for the point, the still point. There would be no dance, and there is only the dance. Jesse Montgomery's Rounds, based on T.S. Eliot's Four Quartets, comes your way later this hour.

0: The third movement of the Violin Sonata No. 9 by Ludwig van Beethoven, known as the Kreutzer Sonata, the Sphinx Virtuosi performed. 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
1: Georges Bizet's Carmen has earned its place among the world's most popular operas. 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I'm Lisa Flynn. 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
0: I'm Bonnie North. Thanks so much for joining me. American composer Jesse Montgomery was inspired to write Rounds by the imagery and the themes she found in T.S. Eliot's epic poem Four Quartets, At the Still Point of the Turning World. And as Montgomery says, she was inspired by the constancy, the rhythms, and the duality of life. Here's pianist Awadajan Pratt with a Far Cry Orchestra to perform.

0: rounds by American composer Jesse Montgomery, Avadhajan Pratt, the piano soloist, joined by a Far Cry orchestra. That music based on the poems of T.S. Eliot from his Four Quartets. Music of American composer Ulysses Kay comes your way right after this.
1: 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I'm Michael Barone. 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
3: 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We've got Carla Hall and Midwestern baker Martin Sorge. 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
0: Ulysses Kay was the nephew of jazz great King Oliver, but his musical interests lay elsewhere. And William Grant Still encouraged him to pursue composition. He went on to study with Paul Hindemith and Howard Hanson. And these are his six dances for string orchestra.

Thank you for joining us for classical music on 91.1 WKNO Memphis, 90.1 WKNP Jackson, NPR for the Mid-South. In Mid-South area weather tonight, partly cloudy, with a low temperature around 74. In Memphis, partly cloudy, 89, Jackson, 79.

0: And you can hear the audience laughing as the musicians leave the stage one by one in that performance of the Farewell Symphony by Franz Joseph Haydn, recorded live at the BBC Proms last month. We heard the BBC Philharmonic Orchestra under the direction of Anya Bilmaya. Music of a contemporary Icelandic composer coming your way right after this.
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0: The Elegy for String Orchestra by Welsh composer Grace Williams, the BBC National Orchestra of Wales performed.
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0: These are some lute music, lute tunes arranged in Scotland. They are unknown, anonymous. Ron McFarland performs Book 1.

0: Thank you for joining us for classical music here on 91.1 WKNO Memphis, 90.1 WKNP Jackson, NPR for the Mid-South. Mid-South area weather tonight, partly cloudy with a low around 74. Tomorrow, mostly sunny with a high near 95, a heat index values as high as 103. A good chance of showers and thunderstorms during the afternoon. In Memphis, partly cloudy, 89. In Jackson, mostly cloudy, 76. 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It's 11 o'clock.
1: Mieczysław Weinberg was born Mojże Weinberg in Warsaw in 1919. And when Poland fell to the Nazis in 1939, Weinberg went east to the Soviet Union and somehow survived the Second World War. He would go on to have quite the career there, especially in the 1960s. He wrote more than 150 works over his lifetime, including this piano quintet from 1944. It comes your way later this hour.

0: music by the Luxembourg composer Lou Coster. That was Tout V, Estro Armonico Luxembourg Chamber Orchestra, was under the direction of Jonathan Kell. Music of Mieczysław Weinberg coming your way right after this.
1: Georges Bizet's Carmen has earned its place among the world's most popular operas. 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I'm Lisa Flynn. Please join me for Bizet's tale of passion, betrayal, and murder from La Scala in Milan.
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0: I'm Bonnie North. Thanks so much for your company. This is music by the Polish composer Mieczysław Weinberg, who was born Moisza Weinberg in Warsaw in 1919. He managed to survive the war by going east to the Soviet Union and composed until his death in 1996. This is a relatively early work, a piano quintet from 1944.

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Partly cloudy tonight with a low around 74. Tomorrow, mostly sunny with a high near 95. Heat index values as high as 103. A good chance of showers and thunderstorms during the afternoon. In Memphis, partly cloudy, 89. Jackson, mostly cloudy, and 76. At 12 a.m., music through the night is next.

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2: The days are noticeably getting shorter, and in the depth of the night, as you start to get hints of the seasonal shift into the darker, colder time of year, well, a little joyful atmosphere is sometimes a must. So here you go, the concerto from Georg Philipp Telemann's Tafelmusik 1 in A major.

0: a finale that feels like a good old-fashioned country barn dance. A whole symphony with a cinematic essence. The First Symphony by Jerome Maros, the London Symphony performing, Joanne Folletta at the podium.
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0: Violinist Itzhak Perlman absolutely blowing that solo out of the water alongside the Boston Symphony. Seiji Ozawa conducting a piece rejected by its first patron, but championed by everyone else ever since. Samuel Barber's Violin Concerto, his Opus 14. I'm Melanie Renata with a little bit of a dance break in just a tick. 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
0: Emotional and slightly seductive, the tango from Igor Stravinsky, performed for you here by award-winning French pianist Lise de La Salle.

0: A yin and yang, tranquility and moments of anxiety mixed together there for the Sixth Symphony by Sibelius. He worked on that for years and feared that he'd die before he completed it, but nope, there it was, performed by the Minnesota Orchestra, Finnish conductor Osmo Vanska at the helm.
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0: Have you ever experienced a friendship breakup? Ugh, they're a unique sort of heartache. Tricky, too, if you're friends with a couple and then they split up. Do you stay friends with both of them? Depends, I guess, on why they broke up. Brahms had to navigate this situation once. Two of his close, musically talented friends split up. One accused the other one of cheating. And Brahms took a side. And took some distance from his violinist friend. 3 years of distance. And then he crafted a peace offering. This double concerto. It's on the way. I'm Melanie Renata, and this is Music Through the Night.

0: Trumpeter Allison Balsam shining bright with some talented friends. J.S. Bach's Trio Sonata No. 5 in C Major. Get all the details of every piece you hear at our website, yourclassical.org. I'm Melanie Renata. So glad you're here. There's a love-filled musical moment in just a minute. This is Music Through the Night.
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0: A little something here called Night and Love, while you float through the dark of the night. It's from the larger work Ludus Pro Patria by Augusta Holmes.

0: a powerful expression of friendship, able to say far more than words ever could. Brahms' Double Concerto in A Minor, performed by the German Symphony and violinist Christian Tetzlaff with cellist Tanya Tetzlaff, Paavo Järvi conducting. 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

0: a fire destroyed half of his work. So we're pretty lucky to have music like that by Christoph Gluck, the Alessandro Ballet music performed by Musica Antiqua Cologne. A Melanie Renata with a work of transformation in just a moment. 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
0: Secondary to the loss of life, war also destroys culture. War once destroyed Munich's National Theater, which nearly broke the heart of Richard Strauss. He rested, and instead of composing, he consumed poetry and philosophy. What he read brought his creativity back to life. At nearly 80 years old, he created this work called Metamorphosen. Here's the United Strings of Europe.

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1: 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I'm Michelle Martin.
2: I'm Steve Inskeep, and this is how Morning Edition sounded on this day 25 years ago.
3: Breaking news from New York City, where two planes, have hit both towers of the World Trade Center in Lower Manhattan.
2: That's the late Bob Edwards, the longtime host of this show. On September 11th, 2001, Bob stayed on the air as one detail after another, each harder to believe than the last, came to light. You can hear the moment he reacted to the first tower falling.
3: The Federal Aviation Administration has grounded air traffic in the United States because of reports that these planes that crashed into the World Trade Center today, these planes were hijacked, so the FAA has grounded these air traffic. One of the towers of the World Trade Center appears to have completely collapsed. I am obviously watching television pictures. At least a good part of one tower has fallen to the ground.

0: and we are following the ceremonies throughout this day, 9/11, in New York, Washington, and Shanksville, Pennsylvania. In New York, the plan is for 7 moments of silence, including a new one this year, meant to honor those who've died from 9/11-related illnesses over the past 25 years. This according to our colleague Brian Mann, who was on the scene. Millions of Americans, including some adults, were not born on September 11, 2001. Others were very small then. And as you walk around today, I'll just mention you are likely to encounter someone whose life was altered by that day in 2001. It's Morning Edition from NPR News. Our theme music is inspired by B.J. Lederman. I'm Steve Inskeep.
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0: centers going up as rapidly as they are, it will need to update the results of its survey as soon as half a year from now. Marissa J. Lang, NPR News.
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Showers possible, thunderstorm 94 for the high, heat index up to 102 today. For tonight, chance of showers and thunderstorms, mostly cloudy with a low around 71. Saturday, 30% chance of showers and thunderstorms, mostly sunny with a high near 93, heat index up to 103. And Saturday night, mostly clear with a low around 72. In Memphis now, partly cloudy in 77, Jackson mostly cloudy 74. 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
1: Coming up at 6:51, the last person NPR's Steve Inskeep interviewed before the 9/11 attacks was an up-and-coming Democratic lawmaker named Nancy Pelosi. Now they discuss how the world changed after that day. 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This WKNO Traffic Watch is made possible by Mothers Against Drunk Driving. 385 eastbound before Bahalia Road, stall has the right lane blocked. Showers, possible thunderstorm, 94 for the high today, heat index up to 102. For tonight, chance of showers and thunderstorms, mostly cloudy with a low around 71. Saturday, 30% chance of showers and thunderstorms, mostly sunny with a high near 93, heat index up to 103, and Saturday night, mostly clear with a low around 72. In Memphis now, partly cloudy 77, Jackson mostly cloudy 74. 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
4: Good morning, I'm Michelle Martin. Months before she died, Princess Diana auctioned 79 of her dresses and donated the proceeds to cancer and AIDS charities. One of them was the black dress she wore the night Prince Charles admitted on television he'd been unfaithful. The papers called it the revenge dress. Back then, a Scottish couple bought it for $64,000. It's going back to auction in New York in December. It could sell for up to $300,000. Turns out revenge can be a dress that gets more valuable with time. It's Morning Edition.
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6: Welcome to the Behind the Headlines Roundtable on WKNO-FM. I'm Eric Barnes with the Daily Memphian, and this week we have a preview of tonight's show with newly elected Shelby County Sheriff Anthony Buckner. We're very happy to have you here. I should say congratulations on your win. You were here in suit, as we saw in the intro there, when you were campaigning, but 25 years at the sheriff's office in various capacities, now right at the top. Yesterday, as we record this, you did let media into the jail to do a tour and talk about some of the repairs that are going on, the physical space and the challenges. That clearly, I mean, that you did that on what, your second day or first day, that physical space is clearly one of your priorities to deal with.
7: Absolutely. Not only is it my priority, but it's been the priority of the community. When I was running for office, I think there were three things that the voters were really highly interested in, and the jail always topped the list of things of importance. And so it was on my first day that I brought the media in, because I did want them to see some of the challenges that we continue to face, but then also some of the progress that we've made, some of the repairs, the investment that the county commission has made, particularly in the jail. I want them to see how we were tracking in terms of replacing the doors inside of the jail, working escalators. We have 10 escalators that have been in disrepair for many years. But now, as of today, we have all 10 working. So I want to make sure that we were able to highlight some of those successes.
6: Even if the money were magically there tomorrow to build a jail, it would be many years before it was built, the whole decision about where it would go, all of those things. So you're the county community is stuck with that jail, that building for a while. What are other spending priorities let's just stay with the physical plant for a second, and then we'll begin to segue into the people and the processes and so on. But other repairs or improvements that need to be done and money be spent upon.
7: So as we've talked about many of times, the 201 Poplar in particular is a 40-year-old facility. So there's going to always be something that's breaking or needing repairs. And so I'm focused right now to take a look at what is it that we need to really prioritize right now. What can we hold off to the next budget cycle? One thing that I have really been concerned about is, from a maintenance perspective, we've been responding to emergency after emergency after emergency. And so what I'm looking to do as a sheriff is to get ahead of these. So if there are things that we can prevent, let's try to prevent it. One of the conversations I look forward to having with Mayor Lowry is looking at the physical plant, as you just talked about, and doing a comprehensive study on, hey, how much life is really left in this building? I think the last jail study focused more on the need for a new jail, but actually looking at our electrical systems, our plumbing apparatuses, and just really seeing what is it that we need to do, how aggressive do we need to be, because we are going to be in that building for the next 2, 3, 4 years, maybe even longer than that. So we definitely got to have a strong maintenance plan.
6: One thing you talked about when you were on the show, and I think it was after the show, we didn't get to this, so it was real wonky, but that's this show, so I'm going to go there with you. And you talked about the need that you all, or a desire to have your own staff, plumber, welder, people on staff, because, as I remember you telling me, if you have a toilet go out or a plumbing issue, you then have to start moving inmates. And moving inmates isn't like moving somebody to a different hotel, not to be flippant, but a hotel room. And I had never thought about that, that you have people, you might have gang-related people, people on two sides of an accusation of violent crime. So you've got to move. It's not simple. You've got to move people, violent people, less violent. All of that is delayed if you can't immediately fix that toilet, that sink, that plumbing issue, the electrical issue, the welders. Is that something? And really, I think what you talked about with me was, we kind of just need our own, to employ our own people, not contract people. Is that something, as wonky and seemingly small as that is that something you'll think you'll be able to prioritize?
7: So we do have allocated positions for welders, plumbers, and electricians. The problem that we face is we don't pay competitive wages. And so we got to get those wages increased so they can be competitive, because what I don't want the jail to be is a training ground for plumbers, electricians, and welders, and they go off somewhere else. And so that's what we've dealt with. And so we're in a position now where we have to bring in vendors to do the welding, to do the plumbing, to do the electrical work. And that's costly. And that takes us back to the county commission to ask for more dollars.
6: And to pay more, and then we will move on. But it is interesting to me, these kind of detailed ways in which government works or doesn't work well. Do you, as now a sheriff, have the capacity to pay somebody more to be a plumber, or do you have to go back to the county commission and say, we're going to pay X to the electricians that we're going to hire? I mean, or do they just say, here's your budget, spend it as you see fit?
7: So we're getting into the technicalities of it. Based upon their grade or their position, there's a cap on how much you can pay. So I would have to work with compensation to elevate the grade, to give them more money. But those are things that we're looking at now, but we're certainly be trying to figure out how do we work with the Shelby County government's human resources to make these adjustments. And some of these things are going to take time.
6: That is all the time we have this week for the preview of the conversation with Anthony Buckner. But we talked about many more issues tonight, and you can watch that at 7 on WKNO Channel 10, or you can get the full video online at WKNO.org, YouTube, or The Daily Memphian. 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
1: Coming up in 15 minutes, the U.S. Education Department gathers civil rights data about students from nearly every public school in the U.S. It's now been quietly released, but it's harder to parse than in the past. 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His show will feature songs performed throughout his career as both a songwriter and performer, including those from Glee, Star Kid, and Broadway shows in which he has starred. Ticket details are at gpacweb.com. 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North Perkins at Summer, an accident. 385.

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1: 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Macon Road at Sycamore View, there's an injury crash. North Perkins at Summer Avenue, an accident. And I-269 northbound before Donaldson Farms Parkway, a medical emergency. Showers, possible thunderstorm, 94 for the high, heat index up to 102 for tonight. Chance of showers and thunderstorms, mostly cloudy with a low around 71. Saturday, 30% chance of showers and thunderstorms, mostly sunny with a high near 93, heat index up to 103. And Saturday night, mostly clear with a low around 72. In Memphis now, partly cloudy, 77. Jackson, cloudy and 74. 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

0: 25 years have passed since one of the most consequential days in world history, the terrorist attacks on 9/11. We'll look back on how that day unfolded next time, here and now.
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3: Good morning, I'm Steve Inskeep. A member of Qatar's ruling family was staying at the Dorchester, a luxury hotel in London. He checked out without paying his tab. $600,000. The Dorchester sued and won. The court will allow the hotel to sell his car, a 2011 Fiat, which may bring $30,000. If they want the other $500,000 or so, they'll have to find out what else is in his garage. It's Morning Edition.
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5: For WKNO News, I'm Christopher Blank. 25 years ago today, the attack on the Twin Towers began reshaping American life. It also, in many ways, reshaped American media. Back with me to talk about that is Memphis political analyst and author Otis Sanford. Welcome back.
6: Thank you, Chris. Good to be back with you.
5: I don't want to reveal any exact ages here, but you and I were in the same place on that infamous Tuesday morning, the newsroom of the Commercial Appeal. And after that initial shock, I remember thinking, this is news and I'm a reporter, but what is my role in all of this sitting here in Memphis? And I'm guessing you and the other editors at the paper were asking the same question. What was your answer to that?
6: My answer was, this was the biggest story of our lifetime. And it was an international story, it was a national story, and it was a local story for us. So even though I know a lot of people in the newsroom, probably including you, well, definitely including you, were impacted by this from an emotional standpoint. I know I was. We still understood that we had a job to do, to tell our readers what happened, why it happened, and who was impacted, especially if there were any local people who were killed in this horrible event.
5: And there was a Memphian killed in the attack, a businessman named Gary Lasko.
6: Mm-hmm.
5: And I do remember every reporter in the newsroom, before, you know, social media, before even a lot of people had cell phones, everybody was on a landline trying to find a local connection. You know, beyond selling newspapers, why is that local byline on a national news story important?
6: Primarily because, you know, our readers, the local readers, certainly want to know what are the local ramifications of all of this. So it was important for us in every department because 9/11 impacted everything that we did, Chris. Entertainment, news, politics, sports, every avenue was impacted.
5: Over the last 25 years, we've seen America go through a lot. And I think some people could make a case that where we are today goes back to 9/11 in some ways. How do you think 9/11 affected the media in general?
6: I will say that immediately after 9/11, I think we saw the most unity in this country than we had seen probably in my lifetime. I think what happened is that people started to question the Bush administration's decisions to go into Iraq and do a lot of things that didn't necessarily have to do with what happened at 9/11. And that caused a lot of division, and it just went down from there. The political divisions kept growing, and the media, news media, got caught up in that. That's how I see it.
5: Do you think local media has been affected by political division, the kind you see in mainstream media, you know, Fox News, MSNBC, everybody taking a side on issues? Has there been a trickle down here locally?
6: Oh, no question about that, Chris. Every area of news media, from the New York Times all the way down to the smallest newspaper, we're impacted by this division. And social media is part of the blame for this. People only want to hear what they believe in. They're not really as open to a broad range of ideas and views as they used to be back before social media came along. So yes, we are caught up in that. Politicians are playing to that because they know that they can now reach their supporters directly. They don't feel as if they need the news media anymore. And they're demonizing the news media, both locally and nationally. And it's really causing an effect with our readers who believe that we are just not as reliable as we used to be.
5: And to your point, I think Donald Trump really demonstrated that Twitter could be as useful as a press conference. And in your Daily Memphian column this week, you mention Tennessee GOP candidates refusing to debate, really for the first time. You know, as you were just saying, the more you call this out, the more the media calls this out, the more these candidates say, well, look, the media has all this bias against me. So what would you, as a former newsroom leader, say that we should be doing in the local media to get back to maybe some of that pre-9/11 trust in local journalism, that we're getting it right and not being biased?
6: What we need to do is just to continue to seek the truth, report the truth, show up to question, and if necessary, confront politicians who don't want to debate, you know, meet them where they are. Even if they're in front of friendly audiences, be there and try as best we can to force them to answer questions that they may or may not want to answer. And then the readers and the viewers and the listeners will decide, you know, how credible are they, whether they're sincere, whether they're looking out for my interests. It's still the media's job, despite the criticism, to show up and try to report what's happening and report the truth as much as we possibly can.
5: Political analyst Otis Sanford joins us each week to talk about Tennessee politics. Thanks again.
6: Thank you, Chris.
5: This is WKNO News.
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8: From Marketplace in Washington, I'm Kimberly Adams. The twists and turns of the war in the Middle East make it difficult to forecast the future of oil prices. But this week, the U.S. Energy Information Administration gave it a go. It released its short-term energy outlook on Wednesday. Marketplace's Nancy Marshall-Genzer took a look.
9: The U.S. Energy Information Administration, or EIA, expects benchmark Brent crude will average around $90 a barrel for the second half of this year. That's almost 5% higher than the agency's last forecast. Eric Smith is associate director of the Tulane Energy Institute.
10: I think it's as accurate as you can be, but there's a lot of assumptions behind any oil price forecast.
9: The EIA says part of the problem is global oil reserves have fallen by 400 million barrels so far this year. But the agency also forecasts that more oil will gradually start flowing through the Strait of Hormuz. Eugene Goltz focuses on national security and economic policy at the University of Notre Dame. He says shippers might be able to adjust to a new normal.
11: The cargo is so valuable that I kind of expect more and more people to suck up the cost
9: of their oil tankers occasionally being attacked in the Strait of Hormuz. Goltz says some oil-producing countries are using their own national tankers to shuttle oil out of the strait and transfer it to other ships waiting safely outside. But Goltz says nobody really knows what will happen. He points to predictions from the end of last year.
11: No one was forecasting that there would be a war in Iran that would cause huge disruption, and so all the forecasts are wrong.
9: Even the EIA notes that this report was finalized on September 3rd and, quote, does not specifically account for market events after that day. I'm Nancy Marshall-Genzer for Marketplace.
8: We just got the latest inflation data for August. The consumer price index went up 0.4% in a month. That means inflation is running at 3.4% year over year. Let's see how the markets are reacting. Dow, S&P, and NASDAQ futures are up in the 0.6% to 0.7% range, with the Dow future up 392 points.
7: Marketplace Morning Report is supported by Bitwarden, with a reminder that a password manager for business is designed to be an investment in protecting employees, executives, and IT teams all year long. Bitwarden.com. And by VantageScore, the predictive credit score that helps lenders accurately assess an additional 33 million consumers using accurate, alternative, and trended data. VantageScore.com.
8: We're continuing to check in with businesses dealing with the fallout of tariffs. Today, it's one across the northern border into Canada. Haven Greens is a 5-acre indoor farm located in King City, Ontario. I visited there a little more than a year ago at the beginning of the U.S.-Canada trade war. Today, I'm checking back in with founder and CEO Jay Wilmot. Jay, it's good to reconnect.
12: Hey, Kimberly. Thanks so much for having me back on the show.
8: So how has business been?
12: So we've been making great progress in the Canadian market. We're now in all five of what we call Canada's major retailers. So Loblaws, Sobeys, Metro, Costco, and Walmart. We just launched our first shipments to Walmart yesterday. So, and we also are now sending greens to the Associated Grocers of Western Canada.
8: For the benefit of our listeners here, can you just briefly share a bit more about what your business does?
12: Sure. So we operate Canada's first fully automated leafy greens greenhouse here in King City, Ontario. So we operate a fully touchless, pesticide-free, advanced indoor growing facility. It's in a greenhouse, and we harvest fresh leafy greens for Canadians, and we do export a little bit to the U.S. 365 days a year.
8: When we last spoke, you said that the U.S.'s trade war with Canada, that was last year when the trade war was kicking off, that it was boosting your business because more Canadians were looking to buy Canadian rather than import lettuce from the United States, which people typically did. How have things been going since then?
12: Well, we're trying to expand our greenhouse because we're sold out and we can't grow enough to satisfy market demand in Canada. So that's a good problem to have. But the reality is that even with us and a few other new entrants into the Canadian greenhouse market on the leafy green side, you know, there's still a vastly outsized reliance on imported fresh produce into Canada. And it's not about it. We've got a trade war going on. But at the end of the day, it's not about whether it's Canadian or American. It's about a fresh product that tastes good, that's healthy, that people can afford. And so for us, that's the real purpose of expanding our business.
8: One of the things you mentioned to me about your process when I came up to visit your facility is that because it's completely touchless, you reduce your risk of foodborne illnesses with your lettuce and your leafy greens. We've had some issues with that here in the United States as of late. And I wonder if that's affected your business at all.
12: There was a cascading economic effect that found its way into the Canadian market as a result of what happened in the United States with cyclospora. The category in the United States for packaged salads in July and August reduced by almost 30%. So a huge drop off. And then in Canada, in Quebec in particular, a lot of romaine lettuce is grown in the summer months, and about half of it is typically exported into the United States market. So in this case, with a 30% reduction in the category in the States, Quebec farmers were either unable to sell into the U.S. or were selling at a loss. And so in Canada, we started to see a proliferation of just excess supply across the board. Romaine lettuce in particular became very cheap. And so we had to compete with that. You know, our product is differentiated enough. And obviously the foodborne pathogen issue pushed some people towards us. We actually expanded our share of category by about 11% over the same period. But we were still down in sales on aggregate about 10%.
8: Jay Wilmot is founder and CEO of Haven Greens in King City, Ontario, in Canada. Jay, thank you so much.
12: Thanks so much, Kimberly.
8: In Washington, I'm Kimberly Adams with the Marketplace Morning Report. from APM, American Public Media.

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1: Coming up in 15 minutes, the spotlight on this morning's inflation report is even brighter than usual. The cost of living update will be a key factor in whether the Federal Reserve decides to raise interest rates next week. 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Macon Road east of Sycamore View, there's an injury crash. Poplar Avenue at South Perkins, an accident. And I-40 westbound at Danny Thomas, crash reported. Showers, possible thunderstorm, 94 for the high today. Heat index up to 102. For tonight, chance of showers and thunderstorms. Mostly cloudy with a low around 71. Saturday, 30% chance of showers and thunderstorms, 93 for the high. Heat index up to 103. And Saturday night, mostly clear with a low around 72. In Memphis now, partly sunny and 78. Jackson, partly sunny and 75. 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
1: Coming up at 8:51, the last person NPR's Steve Inskeep interviewed before the 9/11 attacks was an up-and-coming Democratic lawmaker named Nancy Pelosi. 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Shelby Drive at Sycamore Road, there's an accident. Poplar Avenue at South Perkins, there's an accident. Showers possible, thunderstorm, 94 for the high today. Heat index up to 102. For tonight, chance of showers and thunderstorms. Mostly cloudy with a low around 71. Saturday, 30% chance of showers and thunderstorms, mostly sunny with a high near 93, heat index up to 103, and Saturday night mostly clear with a low around 72. In Memphis now, partly sunny 78, Jackson partly sunny 75. 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

0: On September 11, 2001, Annabelle Sipley was likely one of the only people not glued to the TV all day. She was giving birth to her second child. 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
3: Good morning, I'm Michelle Martin. 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One of them was the black dress she wore the night Prince Charles admitted on television he'd been unfaithful. The papers called it the revenge dress. Back then, a Scottish couple bought it for $64,000. It's going back to auction in New York in December. It could sell for up to $300,000. Turns out revenge can be a dress that gets more valuable with time. 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
5: For WKNO News, I'm Christopher Blank. 25 years ago today, the attack on the Twin Towers began reshaping American life. It also, in many ways, reshaped American media. Back with me to talk about that is Memphis political analyst and author Otis Sanford. Welcome back.
6: Thank you, Chris. Good to be back with you.
5: I don't want to reveal any exact ages here, but you and I were in the same place on that infamous Tuesday morning, the newsroom of the Commercial Appeal. And after that initial shock, I remember thinking, this is news and I'm a reporter, but what is my role in all of this sitting here in Memphis? And I'm guessing you and the other editors at the paper were asking the same question. What was your answer to that?
6: My answer was, this was the biggest story of our lifetime. And it was an international story, it was a national story, and it was a local story for us. So even though I know a lot of people in the newsroom, probably including you, well, definitely including you, were impacted by this from an emotional standpoint. I know I was. We still understood that we had a job to do to tell our readers what happened, why it happened, and who was impacted, especially if there were any local people who were killed in this horrible event.
5: And there was a Memphian killed in the attack, a businessman named Gary Lasko.
6: Mm-hmm.
5: And I do remember every reporter in the newsroom, before, you know, social media, before even a lot of people had cell phones, everybody was on a landline trying to find a local connection. You know, beyond selling newspapers, why is that local byline on a national news story important?
6: Primarily because, you know, our readers, the local readers, certainly want to know what are the local ramifications of all of this. So it was important for us in every department because 9/11 impacted everything that we did, Chris. Entertainment, news, politics, sports, every avenue was impacted.
5: Over the last 25 years, we've seen America go through a lot. And I think some people could make a case that where we are today goes back to 9/11 in some ways. How do you think 9/11 affected the media in general?
6: I will say that immediately after 9/11, I think we saw the most unity in this country than we had seen probably in my lifetime. I think what happened is that people started to question the Bush administration's decisions to go into Iraq and do a lot of things that didn't necessarily have to do with what happened at 9/11. And that caused a lot of division, and it just went down from there. The political divisions kept growing, and the media, news media, got caught up in that. That's how I see it.
5: Do you think local media has been affected by political division, the kind you see in mainstream media, you know, Fox News, MSNBC, everybody taking a side on issues? Has there been a trickle down here locally?
6: Oh, no question about that, Chris. every area of news media, from the New York Times all the way down to the smallest newspaper. We're impacted by this division, and social media is part of the blame for this. People only want to hear what they believe in. They're not really as open to a broad range of ideas and views as they used to be back before social media came along. So yes, we are caught up in that. Politicians are playing to that because they know that they can now reach their supporters directly. They don't feel as if they need the news media anymore. And they're demonizing the news media, both locally and nationally. And it's really causing an effect with our readers who believe that we are just not as reliable as we used to be.
5: And to your point, I think Donald Trump really demonstrated that Twitter could be as useful as a press conference. And in your Daily Memphian column this week, you mention Tennessee GOP candidates refusing to debate, really for the first time. You know, as you were just saying, the more you call this out, the more the media calls this out, the more these candidates say, well, look, the media has all this bias against me. So what would you, as a former newsroom leader, say that we should be doing in the local media to get back to maybe some of that pre-9/11 trust in local journalism, that we're getting it right and not being biased?
6: What we need to do is just to continue to seek the truth, report the truth, show up to question, and if necessary, confront politicians who don't want to debate, you know, meet them where they are. Even if they're in front of friendly audiences, be there and try as best we can to force them to answer questions that they may or may not want to answer. And then the readers and the viewers and the listeners will decide, you know, how credible are they, whether they're sincere, whether they're looking out for my interests. It's still the media's job, despite the criticism, to show up and try to report what's happening and report the truth as much as we possibly can.
5: Political analyst Otis Sanford joins us each week to talk about Tennessee politics. Thanks again.
6: Thank you, Chris.
5: This is WKNO News.
3: This is Morning Edition from NPR News. I'm Michelle Martin.
7: And I'm Steve Inskeep. September 11 divided the world for many people. The times before and after the attacks were completely different. On September 10, 2001, for example, I wasn't covering a war. Instead, I interviewed a rising lawmaker named Nancy Pelosi, who was seeking to become the first woman in party leadership in Congress. We met in the busy Speaker's lobby of the House of Representatives.
8: The fact that I am a woman only enhances the situation. It is a giant plus. Women across the country, as I campaigned for other Democrats, are very enthusiastic about finally breaking the barrier into the top leadership in the Congress, and why not?
7: Pelosi was the very last person I interviewed in that pre-9/11 world before I was sent to cover the Pentagon, which was struck by a plane the next morning in Washington. 25 years later, we've called back Nancy Pelosi to reflect on that time and how it changed the country. Speaker Pelosi, welcome back.
9: Thank you, Steve.
7: How did that day unfold for you?
9: That morning, I was in a leader's office, Dick Gephardt's office, as a leading appropriator. And he had brought together leadership of the Appropriations Committee to talk about how we would advance and put forth our legislative appropriations agenda. While we were in the meeting, the attack took place. And then we saw on TV what happened. And before you know it, it happened again. And we thought, are they doing a recall of it? No, because you can see smoke coming from two different buildings. It was shocking. It was shocking. When we saw the second attack was when we knew it was an attack on our country. It wasn't an accident of an airplane flying into a building, which is what we thought it was to begin with.
7: Did you have a moment of thinking they may be coming for the Capitol?
9: Most everybody else did. The leader told us to just go to our offices, just get us out of there, out of the Capitol. Not necessarily because they would be coming. It was a possibility. It became more of a possibility when we got to our offices and could practically see the smoke coming from the Pentagon.
7: Right.
9: Oh, my God. Something bigger than we even thought. Smoke coming from the Pentagon. And that's when, you know, they just took us to an undisclosed location. Nobody knew very much. Everybody knew what they were seeing in the news because it was so spontaneous. What we did worry about is where the President of the United States was. When we went to the steps of the Capitol the night of 9/11, the evening of 9/11, and sang God Bless America, it was very unifying, Democrats and Republicans together.

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0: Join us again Monday morning from 4 to 9 for NPR's Morning Edition. Coming up next is Checking on the Arts, followed by a day of classical music. Memphis Symphony Orchestra music director Robert Moody has put together a very special Memphis Symphony Archive Concerts for Hope today, commemorating 9/11. Be sure and tune in for that today at noon here on the WKNO stations. We have an 80% chance of showers and possibly a thunderstorm today. That would be nice. High near 94. Heat index as high as 102. Calm winds becoming west around 5 miles per hour in the afternoon. 40% chance of showers early tonight, then mostly cloudy with a low around 71. A slight chance of showers and thunderstorms tomorrow afternoon. Otherwise sunny with a high near 93. Heat index as high as 103. Currently in Memphis, partly sunny, 78 degrees. Jackson, partly sunny, 75. We are 91.1 WKNO Memphis or 90.1 WKNP Jackson, NPR for the Mid-South. It's 9:01.
1: Good morning. I'm Kaki Walton. Checking on the Arts is made possible by contributing listeners and the Orpheum Theater. An Enemy of the People opens tonight at the Circuit Playhouse. It runs through October the 4th. Now, this is a play by Henrik Ibsen. It's been adapted by Amy Herzog. And I'm telling you, it's proven to be a timeless piece of theater. Tony Isbell is directing it. He joins me by phone this morning to talk more about this classic work by Henrik Ibsen. Hey, Tony.
2: Hey, Kaki. How are you?
1: I am doing very well. Have you been associated with this show before?
2: No, I have not, actually. I mean, I've seen a couple of productions, and of course I've read it, but I've never been associated with it, no.
1: Well, weren't you glad to get your hands on it? I mean, this is a timely, you could not have picked a better play to do in the 21st century that still has a lot of parallels.
2: It is really sort of amazing how much the themes of this play have in common with what we are experiencing right now, like you said, in the 21st century. It really is kind of amazing.
1: So, well, let's get to the plot, and then we're going to talk about the characters and delve into it a little bit deeper.
2: Okay. The plot. Well, in its simplest terms, we've got a character who's sort of the protagonist of the show, Dr. Thomas Stockman. And his brother, Peter, happens to be the mayor of this little town that they live in. The town's economic lifeline is really some baths that they've opened, like a spa. You know how people used to go and take the water?
1: Yeah.
2: Or it was curative. They would go to the mineral springs, etc. So this town has opened some baths, and it has been very successful. But as the play begins, Dr. Stockman finds out that the water at the baths is polluted, like dangerously polluted, with different bacteria that cause typhoid and other diseases. And so he wants to shut the baths down immediately. And his brother and other people in the town are like, but if we shut the baths down, that will destroy our economy. We can't do that. And so that's kind of a central conflict. It's the whole idea of science and what is best for the population versus the economy, and what maybe the moneyed interests of society want to happen. And I don't know if that reminds you of anything that's happened in the last few years, but I can think of a couple.
1: well, yes, and I have something I want to mention too in just a few minutes about that. But before I do, this was actually Ibsen's response to something that happened to him personally, is it not?
2: Okay, you're bringing up something that I am not aware of, so you might need to expand on that for me.
1: Okay, well, I read that he wrote a play. Now, this is the Victorian era, and he wrote a play that was deemed to be, it tackled a bunch of taboo subjects like syphilis and incest and religious hypocrisy.
2: Right.
1: And so the public...
2: I think Ghosts is the play you're talking about.
1: Yeah, exactly. That's right. What it is. And so he was pretty disgusted by the press and the public turning on him for for telling uncomfortable truths. And so he wrote this play in just like a burst of fury, I read. And I also read that the main character, Dr. Stockman, is sort of a thinly veiled stand-in for him.
2: Well, I have heard that before. Maybe I heard the story about ghosts before and just forgotten it. I'm getting so old now, I can't keep all that stuff in my head.
1: Alyssa, preach to me. I know what you're talking about.
2: But yeah, it's definitely, there's definitely that feeling of someone who feels like he is standing up for the truth. And like I said, other societal pressures are saying, well, you can't do this. It's going to harm the society, et cetera, et cetera. So, yeah.
1: So this is what kills me about the response to this. Yes, I know that it's going to wreck their tourism, and that's going to affect a whole lot of people in different ways economically. But I mean, the way that these people have compromised their morality, how in the world can you stand there knowing that the people who come into your town to spend their money are going to go to those baths and they're going to be greatly harmed by that, and you just don't mention it to them because you just want things to go along as they've always gone along?
2: Well, you know, I think, Kathy, that is still going on to this very day, don't you?
1: Yeah, I do.
2: All kinds of examples of things where people are not told about possibly harmful events or harmful things that are coming towards them because somebody's going to lose some money. And it's a shame, but this play is over 100 years old, and the fact that it is still so relevant is kind of scary to me.
1: Well, it's frightening to me, too. And, you know, this is something that I just found out about yesterday, and it completely, I couldn't believe it when I heard the news about how all the effects of all the different things in Ground Zero that were giving people cancer, but they had told everybody the whole time, no, it's safe to go down there. And you can send your kids back to school in that area. Everything is fine, when it absolutely was not fine.
2: Right. And, you know, and this play kind of approaches the same thing. It's Dr. Stockman, who wants to get the word out, is opposed to the other, who also gets a few of the other characters behind him. Characters who originally supported the doctor, but when the mayor starts to explain, well, it's going to affect your livelihood, we're not going to have any money, you might have to close your business, then the people are like, well, okay, we'll switch sides because we don't want to do that. And it's absolutely these moneyed interests, these people that want to control things, and they don't care what happens to the people that are going to be harmed. And it's just crazy.
1: I don't know how people live with themselves. I really, really don't.
2: I don't either.
1: I guess we're the good guys, Tony. Yeah,
2: I guess so.
1: I was reading about a character breakdown, and, the characters represent different layers of society. And so
2: right.
1: Their financial interests are going to be compromised in different ways. And they talk about the fact that, about the majority, Ibsen's saying the majority is not always right. And this is the quote I was going to tell you earlier. He argues that the masses are often uneducated or easily manipulated by those in power, while true insight begins with the enlightened individual.
2: Well, that is true, and that is the theme of the play, because we follow Dr. Stockman, who gets this information and tries to get it out. And there's a scene in the play that culminates in a town meeting where he and his brother and the people opposing him address the citizens of the town, which in the play is the audience. They directly address the audience about what's going on. And the doctor is trying to explain things, but the people don't seem to want to go along with him either. There are boos and jeers, and he eventually kind of loses his cool and sort of expresses what you just said, that the people should listen to him. And he compares them all to a bunch of sheep for following these people who are just telling them what they want to hear instead of what the truth is. So, you know, we still go with that today in politics.
1: Yeah, we do. So. And one thing about him, too, I mean, he uncovers this major thing that's going to make people sick. He tells everybody about it. He thinks he's going to be treated as a hero, and boy, is he surprised when he's not.
2: Right, exactly. He thinks, well, because he is doing the right thing, the ethical, moral thing, and it's... And he, like you said, he thinks he's going to be treated as a hero and congratulated, and when instead people don't treat him that way, it's a blow to him and to his worldview, really. But, let me say this, it ends, the play does end on a kind of hopeful note, at least for the future.
1: Yeah.
2: He talks about continuing his work and that he's going to keep fighting for the truth, so it does have a hopeful note. And I will say this, to talk a little more specifically about this version of the play, you're right, this is an old, kind of classic piece of theater that's been going for 120 years or something like that, and it's still very relevant. This particular adaptation by Amy Herzog was on Broadway a couple of years ago with Jeremy Strong and Michael Imperioli.
1: Oh, yeah.
2: Yeah, and it got really good notices on Broadway. And what I really love what she has done to the script, because she has adapted it. She has made it more streamlined for 21st century tastes. And she's actually managed to find several, really funny scenes in there. So it's not just, you and I have been talking like it's this big fight, we go for the, you know, we gotta go to the walls and fight. And there is that. But what I really like about this is she has really humanized these characters so that they're, you see everyday human foibles and you can, and like I said, there are places, there's some pretty funny stuff in here. It's not a comedy, but there are some pretty funny scenes in here. She has actually trimmed, and some Ibsen purists might not like this, but she has trimmed, what I've read is she cut about 40% of the original script just to make things move a little faster and, like I said, appeal more to 21st century tastes.
1: Yeah.
2: She hasn't really lost any of the ideas or any of the themes of the story, but it works really well. And she's modernized the language. It's not anachronistic, but she's modernized it so that it's not, it doesn't sound so 19th century.
1: Yeah.
2: You know, and it still plays so well. And this version runs about 2 hours, and that includes intermission.
1: Mm-hmm.
2: Now, I've seen previous versions that ran way closer to 3 hours.
1: Oh, God.
2: So this is, it moves right along, and the story moves along. It makes a lot of, it's very coherent, and it doesn't kind of go off into these side issues. It's very focused and very tight. I'm really happy with what we've been able to do with it.
1: Oh, boy. You know, I will say I feel so for Dr. Stockman, because back then he was completely alone because there weren't whistleblower protections. He was just
2: right.
1: By himself.
2: Right, exactly. And in the show, he kind of suffers the consequences of that.
1: Well, you know, you can always count on Mike Detroit and the folks at Playhouse on the Square to broach some timely subjects when they present their season of shows. And boy, this is right there in that ballpark. I'm really happy that they chose it. And how did you react when they approached you about directing it?
2: Well, I was eager to look at it because, I had read about this production, this new adaptation by Amy Herzog, being on Broadway, but I had not read it. I had read about it, and it got really good reviews. And when I read the script, I really liked it because, as I sort of already mentioned, she has streamlined it and adapted it and made it so accessible for a modern audience. And she did cut some of it, but she cut all the kind of long set pieces that were more popular in the 19th century and maybe would come across as a little bit wordy to us today.
1: Yeah.
2: So it really plays so, so well. I'm just really pleased with it. And so, yeah, I really think this is probably my favorite adaptation or interpretation of the original script I've ever read or seen, because it's just so well done, and she's a really good writer. Mm-hmm. I've directed some of her work before, and it's always really fun to work on.
1: Well, I'm so glad that you got to helm this production, and you saying that about her to adaptation. I mean, coming from Toni Isbell, that is high praise indeed. I don't want to trip you up or anything, but there's one fame. Well, there are a lot of quotes that are well known, but there's a very famous quote in this play, and I don't want to put you on the spot. You know what I'm talking about?
2: Well, there's several things.
1: There's quote, several.
2: So I'm not sure what you're talking about.
1: The strongest man in the world?
2: Is it the one at the end of the show?
1: I think the strongest man in the world is he who stands most alone.
2: Yes. Well, that quote is not in this production.
1: Oh my gosh.
2: It is, that is one of the things that she removed. So it's, The kind of idea of it is there, but the actual quote is not there. So, like I said, this is not, as I posted somewhere online, this is not your father's enemy of the people. This is a new, streamlined, very accessible version.
1: Well, I hope everybody comes out to see it. Again, Enemy of the People is opening tonight at the Circuit Playhouse. They have changed curtain times Thursday through Saturday. They're having a 7:30 curtain now with, of course, that usual Sunday matinee at 2 o'clock, and the Pay What You Can performance is Thursday, September the 17th. General admission tickets are $35. Senior citizens, military, and first responder tickets are $25, and children under 18 are only $15, and you can get your tickets by visiting playhouseonthesquare.org, or you can call the box office at 901-726-4656. And there are always sponsors to thank, because you can't put on productions like this without sponsors. Do you have some folks that you'd like to thank?
2: Well, Dr. Thomas Ratliff, of course, is sponsoring.
1: Yep.
2: And I think you all are, I don't know, Khaki, all the sponsors that we've got here, but you're right, we couldn't put on the show without them.
1: Yeah, it's Playhouse on the Square, super sponsor Thomas Ratliff. You're exactly right. Thank you, Dr. Ratliff. Mm-hmm. And thank you, Toni Isbell, for joining me this morning to talk about the show. I was really looking forward to it. And I think I have talked about this show a long time ago, and I was able to get more insight into this production this time around, and I really have enjoyed our conversation about it. Toni Isbell, directing Enemy of the People at the Circuit Playhouse. He's been my guest this morning. Thanks so much, Toni.
2: Thank you, Kiki.
1: Checking on the Arts is made possible by contributing listeners and by the Orpheum's Broadway season, presenting Clue September 15th through 20th. Based on the 1985 movie and inspired by the board game, Clue is the new play and ultimate whodunit where murder and blackmail are on the menu. 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

The Fanfare for the Common Man by Aaron Copland, AGOA, conducted the Minnesota Orchestra. I've played that every 9/11 since it happened, except for the ones that fell on the weekend, in tribute to those that we lost on that day. We are the WKNO station's NPR for the Mid-South. A couple of weeks ago, I told you that we would be playing the final Memphis Symphony Orchestra archive performance for the summer. And since then, Memphis Symphony Music Director Robert Moody realized that this Friday fell on 9/11, and he decided to put together what is a very touching and moving tribute to those folks. And that will be the Memphis Symphony Radio Archive Concert for Hope today at noon. He's pulled wonderful pieces from several different performances of the symphony and put together a very nice and touching tribute to those who passed on 9/11. That's today at noon here on the WKNO stations with the Memphis Symphony Orchestra Archive Concerts for Hope. Let's continue with the Fantasia on a theme by Thomas Tallis by Ray Vaughan Williams. William Boughton conducts the English String Orchestra.

0: The Fantasia on a Theme by Thomas Tallis by Ray Vaughan Williams. William Boughton conducted the English String Orchestra.
1: Georges Bizet's Carmen has earned its place among the world's most popular operas. 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I'm Lisa Flynn. Please join me for Bizet's tale of passion, betrayal, and murder from La Scala in Milan.
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0: Kinderszenen, Scenes of Childhood by Robert Schumann, performed by Claudio Arrau.
1: On last week's Wait, Wait, Mo Rocca felt bad for the USS Abraham Lincoln, which finally ended a record-breaking deployment at sea.
2: That poor aircraft carrier, I never thought that an aircraft carrier could have it worse than the president it was named for.
1: That's true. I'm Peter Sagal. This week we're shipping out with Leslie Jones, who might be the first guest to live tweet the show as she appears on it. 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
0: 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Mid-South weather, showers, possibly a thunderstorm today, a high near 94, heat index as high as 102, calm winds becoming west around 5 miles per hour in the afternoon, chance of rain is 80%. We could certainly use some of that rain. New rainfall amounts between a quarter and half an inch possible, certainly hope we get that. 40% chance of showers, mostly early tonight, then mostly cloudy with a low around 71. 30% chance of rain tomorrow afternoon, mostly sunny. High near 93, heat index as high as 103. Sunday sunny with a high near 95. We are 91.1 WKNO Memphis or 90.1 WKNP Jackson NPR for the Mid-South. It's 10:01.
4: Live from NPR News in Washington, I'm Windsor Johnston. The national anthem opened this morning's ceremony at the Pentagon as the nation marks 25 years since the September 11th terrorist attacks. President Trump paid tribute to the 184 people killed at the Pentagon and aboard American Airlines Flight 77.
5: We will honor their lives. We will cherish their beautiful memories. And we will protect this country and its freedoms for every future generation.
4: At Ground Zero in New York City, families are reading the names of their loved ones who were killed at the World Trade Center in 2001.
6: William F. Abrahamson.
7: Richard Anthony Achetta.
4: Heinrich. Another ceremony is underway in western Pennsylvania to remember the 40 passengers and crew members aboard United Airlines Flight 93. The U.S. Supreme Court blocked Missouri from using a congressional map that was drawn to produce a Republican-leaning seat. St. Louis Public Radio's Jason Rosenbaum reports, at least for now, it's a big win for Democrats.
8: The Supreme Court stayed a lower court decision that required Missouri to use congressional lines from 2025 aimed at ousting Democratic Congressman Emanuel Cleaver. That means the state will use a map in the general election that includes a Kansas City-based seat Cleaver will likely win. Cleaver says he's grateful Missourians gathered thousands of signatures to put the 2025 map up for a statewide vote, which means it cannot go into effect before November.
9: I have never, ever, ever been involved in anything that has generated the response I have been getting from people all over the state of Missouri.
8: President Trump pressed Missouri Republicans to pass the map targeting Cleaver to help the GOP maintain control of the House. For NPR News, I'm Jason Rosenbaum in St. Louis.
4: Swing voters in Michigan say they're worried about higher prices as President Trump ramps up tariffs on Canada. NPR observed two online focus groups this week with these voters. NPR's Ashley Lopez reports.
10: The focus groups consisted of 13 people in the battleground state of Michigan who voted for Joe Biden in 2020 and then Trump in 2024. 11 of these swing voters, a sizable majority, said they think this escalating trade war with Canada will be bad for Michigan, which shares a border with the country. PJ was one of those voters. He participated under the condition his last name would not be used.
11: Prices are going to go up. I mean, that's, you know, the more we put tariffs on stuff, the more they put tariffs on stuff. Lack of trade. I mean, prices are just ultimately going to go up, you know, for all of us.
10: These voters say affordability and high prices remain the key issue for them heading into this year's midterm elections. Ashley Lopez, NPR News.
4: 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California Governor Gavin Newsom has signed a package of bills aimed at online protections for children. Rachel Miro from member station KQED in San Francisco reports.
12: It's 13 bills in all. One is a ban on addictive social media features for anyone under 16. Another sets safety rules for AI chatbots used by kids. Thousands of families, schools, and states have sued the tech industry over harms to young users. AI developers now face their own wave. Newsom said the parents behind these bills, lawmakers among them, all describe the same thing.
13: Exhaustion and frustration, anger, despair, feeling hopeless. Parents can't compete. Can't compete with the engineering. Can't compete with the algorithms.
12: Some civil liberties groups argue the rules infringe on privacy and free speech, but OpenAI backed the chatbot bill, saying it will help teens learn. For NPR News, I'm Rachel Miro.
4: The price of diesel has climbed to a record $6.05 a gallon. The increase is being driven by tighter global supplies and oil prices above $100 a barrel. Higher transportation costs could also push up prices for groceries and other consumer goods. Diesel powers the trucks, trains, and heavy equipment that move goods across the country. And according to GasBuddy.com, this is the first time that diesel has surpassed the $6 mark and the third record set this week. Stocks are trading higher on Wall Street at this hour. The Dow was up 454 points. 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
0: We are the WKNO stations in PR for the Mid-South. Hey, coming up in just about 2 hours, we will have another of the Memphis Symphony Orchestra Archive Concerts for Hope. Music director Robert Moody has put together a very touching tribute to the victims of 9/11 here on the 25th anniversary of that event, pulling from a lot of different recordings by the Memphis Symphony Orchestra. It's really something special. You'll want to tune in today at noon for the Memphis Symphony Orchestra right here on the WKNO stations NPR for the Mid-South. Let's continue with the Symphony No. 2, Opus 17 in C minor by Tchaikovsky. This was called the Little Russian Symphony because that was sort of the nickname for Ukraine for many years. Here in the last several years, most folks have taken to calling it the Ukrainian Symphony. Lauren Mazel conducts the Pittsburgh Symphony Orchestra.

0: The Symphony No. 2, Opus 17 in C minor, the Ukrainian Symphony by Tchaikovsky. Lauren Mazel conducted the Pittsburgh Symphony Orchestra.
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0: Let's continue with Don Juan, Opus 20 by Richard Strauss. Manfred Honeck conducts the Pittsburgh Symphony Orchestra.

0: Don Juan by Richard Strauss, performed by the Pittsburgh Symphony Orchestra, Manfred Honeck conducting. This hour of classical music was made possible by contributing listeners and by the Memphis Symphony Orchestra, opening the 75th season on September 19th and 20th. Robert Moody leads the MSO in Tchaikovsky's Fourth Symphony and the Cello Concerto of Mason Bates with soloist Brian Cheng. Ticket details are at memphissymphony.org. Don't forget, we will be broadcasting that September 19th Saturday evening performance live from the Cannon Center right here on the WKNO stations. And then we'll replay the entire concert on the following Friday, which will be the 25th. Mid-South weather, high near 94. Heat index as high as 102. We do have an 80% chance of showers and possibly a thunderstorm. We are 91.1 WKNO Memphis or 90.1 WKNP Jackson, NPR for the Mid-South. 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
1: Live from NPR News, I'm Lakshmi Singh. Across the country, flags are flying at half-staff. Bells have tolled, names have been read aloud, in memory of the nearly 3,000 people who were killed in the 9/11 terrorist attacks on U.S. soil 25 years ago today. Ceremonies have been held in New York.
2: William F. Abrahamson.
3: Richard Anthony Achetta.
2: Henrik Bernard Ackerman.
1: In Shanksville, Pennsylvania. And outside Washington, D.C., President Trump honored the families and victims of the attacks at the Pentagon. NPR's Frank Ordonez reports Trump also used the speech to defend the administration's war against Iran.
4: President Trump and the First Lady listened as the names of the 184 people killed at the Pentagon were read at the beginning of the 25th anniversary ceremony of the attacks that killed nearly 3,000 people in New York, Washington, D.C., and Shanksville, Pennsylvania. In honoring those who died, Trump also sought to tie the moment to his decision to go to war in Iran.
5: We will never, ever forget. That's why we fight today. We don't have a choice. There can only be victory.
4: Trump spoke of American unity following the 9/11 attacks, calling it the authentic spirit of the nation. Franco Ordonez, NPR News.
1: In connection to the war against Iran, diesel prices have topped $6 a gallon for the first time ever. The national average is $6.05. NPR's Stephen Basaha says it's more than just truckers paying for the higher cost at the pump.
6: This rise in diesel prices has been rapid. It's gone up 42 cents a gallon in September alone. And since the war with Iran started, diesel's up $2.30. The recent hike follows a steep increase in oil prices as the U.S. war against Iran escalates. Farmers use diesel to power equipment, and that food then gets shipped to stores in trucks also fueled by diesel, so this could drive up grocery bills. Other goods shipped across the country could also see price increases. Stephen Basaha, NPR News.
1: Well, more than 100,000 people turned out for the National Football League's first ever regular season game down under. They watch as the San Francisco 49ers beat the Los Angeles Rams at Australia's Melbourne Cricket Ground. Unlike the Niners, the Rams arrived only 28 hours before kickoff and kept their body clocks on California time. However, Coach Sean McVay says he does not believe the tight travel schedule had anything to do with the loss. This is NPR News. More fighting overnight between Russia and neighboring Ukraine, with Russian drone and missiles again striking Ukraine's capital, Kyiv. NPR's Charles Means has more from Moscow.
7: For months, Ukraine has shown a capacity to strike deep in the Russian interior, part of a strategy designed to make Russians experience a war that has raged some 4.5 years. Yet Ukraine's attack on two gas facilities in Siberia's Yamalo-Nenets region, some 1,800 miles from the front line, is believed to be the deepest strike to date. Ukrainian drones also targeted another oil facility and logistics warehouse in the city of Saratov and carried out strikes in the Volgograd and Tula regions. Those attacks came just a day after Ukrainian drones set fire to the lone Caspian seaport in the Republic of Dagestan and attacked the main beach promenade in Russia's resort city of Sochi, injuring more than 24 people. Charles Maines, NPR News. Moscow.
1: Gallup poll shows Americans' attitudes towards schooling is at an all-time low. Here's NPR's Sequoia Carrillo.
8: Only 32% of Americans say they're satisfied with the quality of K through 12 education in the United States. The poll conducted by Gallup has measured the public's attitude towards schooling, both public and private, for the last 27 years. Satisfaction rates are down 11% in the past 2 years. At the same time, dissatisfaction is at a record high of 67%. Schools have been trying to figure out how to rebound from learning loss following the COVID-19 shutdown. Most recent attempts have come in the form of cell phone bans or restricting technology in the classroom. Sequoia Carrillo, NPR News.
1: I'm Lakshmi Singh, NPR News.
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0: We are the WKNO stations, NPR for the Mid-South. Hey, coming up in just about an hour, we will have another of the Memphis Symphony Orchestra Archive Concerts for Hope. Music director Robert Moody has put together a very touching and moving recognition of today's 9/11 25th anniversary. He pulled pieces from many different recordings by the Memphis Symphony Orchestra over the last several years. It's very nice. Be sure and tune in for that today at noon, the Memphis Symphony Orchestra here on the WKNO stations. Now, in addition to being the 25th anniversary of the 9/11 incidents here, today is also the birthday of the Estonian composer Arvo Pärt, who is living and turns 91 today. And there is one of his pieces especially that is most very representative of his compositional style and appropriate for this date. It is the Cantus in Memory of Benjamin Britten. Music of Arvo Pärt turning 91 today, Naimi Järvi conducting the Scottish National Orchestra.

0: Cantus in Memory of Benjamin Britten by Arvo Pärt. Naimi Järvi conducted the Scottish National Orchestra, celebrating the 91st birthday of Arvo Pärt today, as well as remembering 9/11. We are the WKNO station's NPR for the Mid-South.
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0: We'll continue with the Piano Concerto No. 21 in C Major, Kershal 467 by Mozart. Mitsuko Uchida is pianist with the English Chamber Orchestra, Jeffrey Tate conducting.

The Piano Concerto No. 21 in C Major, Kochel 467, by Mozart. Mitsuko Uchida was pianist with the English Chamber Orchestra, Jeffrey Tate conducting. We are the WKNO station's NPR for the Mid-South. We'll wrap up our morning of music with the Symphony No. 2, Mysterious Mountain by Alan Hovhaness, performed by the Seattle Symphony Orchestra, Gerard Schwartz conducting.

0: The Symphony No. 2, Mysterious Mountain by Alan Hovhaness, performed by the Seattle Symphony Orchestra, Gerard Schwartz conducting. Memphis Symphony Orchestra Archive Concerts for Hope Special Edition 4911 is coming up after the NPR newscast in just a few minutes. We have a 70% chance of showers and thunderstorms today. That would be nice. Increasing clouds, high near 92. We are 91.1 WKNO Memphis or 90.1 WKNP Jackson, NPR for the Mid-South. It's 1201.
1: Live from NPR News, I'm Lakshmi Singh. It's the 25th anniversary of 9/11, the attacks that claimed nearly 3,000 lives in New York City, outside Washington, D.C., and in Shanksville, Pennsylvania. Passengers and crew members of Flight 93 prevented a planned terrorist attack on Washington, D.C. Everyone on board died when the plane instead crashed in an empty field in Shanksville. NPR member station WPSU Sydney Roach reports from this morning's remembrance ceremony at the Flight 93 National Memorial.
2: Family members read the names of those who died aboard Flight 93 on September 11th, 2001.
3: Patricia Cushing, my mother.
2: 40 passengers and crew members were on board when Al-Qaeda terrorists took control. The passengers and crew learned of the attacks on the World Trade Center and the Pentagon and fought back against the hijackers.
4: Andrew Sonny Garcia.
2: The plane was headed for Washington, D.C., but instead crashed in a field in Shanksville, Pennsylvania. Everyone on board died.
5: Katuzi, Grand Colas, and our unborn child.
2: There are more events planned throughout the day and the weekend near the crash site. For NPR News, I'm Sydney Roach in Shanksville, Pennsylvania.
1: Iran says it will attend a regional meeting of the foreign ministers of countries in the Persian Gulf. The Iranian foreign ministry said that 8 foreign ministers will be attending to discuss issues around the Strait of Hormuz, which Iran has blockaded since the start of the war. More from NPR's Hadil Al-Shalchi.
6: The Iranian Foreign Ministry spokesperson Esmail Baqai announced that the meeting of foreign ministers will take place in Oman next week. He said the foreign ministers of Iran, Iraq, and other Arab states on the coast of the Persian Gulf and the Sea of Oman will be attending. He said that the meeting will address negotiations Iran and Oman have been part of to reach an agreement to temporarily reopen the Strait of Hormuz. The Iranian blockade of the strait has affected global oil supplies. U.S. diesel prices hit a new American high at an average of $6 a gallon this week. Hadil Al-Shalchi, NPR News, Istanbul.
1: In the U.S., the cost of living in August was up 3.4% from a year ago. Here's NPR's Scott Horsley.
7: Inflation heated up in August after a slowdown the month before. Prices rose 0.4% between July and August, with higher gasoline prices accounting for more than a third of that overall jump. Energy prices continue to climb in early September, with the average price of diesel fuel now topping $6 a gallon for the first time ever. The cost of airline tickets and used cars was also up last month. Stripping out volatile energy and food prices, so-called core inflation dipped to 2.4% in August, a slightly smaller annual increase than the previous month. Today's inflation report is the last big piece of economic news before next week's Federal Reserve meeting, where policymakers will have to decide whether to raise interest rates.
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8: This NPR newscast is made possible by contributing listeners and by the mediation offices of Jocelyn Wurzburg, mediating all things personal since 1984, now concentrating her practice on couples mediation to nip conflict in the bud. 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
9: This is the Composer's Daybook for September 11th. I'm John Burge. In 1886, a Czech patron of the arts named Josef Lavka had a chapel built at his summer residence at Lužany in Bohemia. And he asked his composer friend Antonín Dvořák to write a mass to dedicate it. As a devout Catholic, Dvořák was happy to oblige. Since the chapel was quite small, Dvořák wrote his mass in D major for just a quartet of soloists, small choir, and organ, and led the premiere performance there on today's date in 1887, with his wife Anna singing one of the solo parts. Dvorak told Hlavka that he was grateful for the chance to write so intimate a piece. Until now, wrote Dvorak, I had only written sacred works of larger proportions, with considerable vocal and instrumental means at my disposal. Ironically, Dvorak's intimate Luzhany Mass became popular as just such a large-scale work. At the request of his publisher, Dvorak orchestrated his Mass, and in that form it received its international premiere in 1893 at the immense Crystal Palace in London, performed by a huge chorus and large symphony orchestra. The published orchestrated version became extremely popular during Dvorak's lifetime, but his small-scale original was not even published until 1963. Composer's Daybook is produced by APM, American Public Media, in collaboration with the American Composers Forum, reminding you that all music was once new.

Hi everyone, this is Robert Moody. I'm the music director of the Memphis Symphony Orchestra, and I'm welcoming you right now to a special broadcast of From the MSO Archives Concerts for Hope. We do these concerts approximately every other Friday throughout the year, and typically we are looking back at a recent performance that we've just performed live in Memphis, Tennessee area. And we are rebroadcasting, or sometimes, especially during the summer, I go back farther into our archives and look for great concerts going back 5, 10, or even more years than that. But today's a special day. Today is September 11th, 2026. It is the 25th anniversary of September 11th, 2001, or as we now call it, 9/11. If any of you are of a certain age, I certainly am of an age that you probably, like me, remember exactly where you were the moment you discovered that an airplane had flown into one of the towers at the World Trade Center in New York City, and then a second tower, and then an airplane into the Pentagon and into the ground in Shanksville, Pennsylvania. It's a day that we hope would never happen. I remember thinking, well, after a Pearl Harbor, we thought there might never be another day of infamy, but we were wrong. That horrible day, which also began using music to help with the healing process. And so I thought that for today, on this 25th anniversary, that we would focus on that portion of remembrance, of how music was able to heal, and music was able to bring people together, which it still does, by the way, to this day. You might recall, as I do, the moment that all of Congress stepped outside of the U.S. Capitol, and for a moment, nobody was Republican, nobody Democrat, there was no right or left. Everyone was just united as they sang God Bless America. A few weeks after 9/11, the Orchestra of St. Luke's in New York City performed Samuel Barber's Adagio for Strings on the site, right at Ground Zero, for when 9/11 happened. I thought we'd start the concert, the broadcast, I thought we'd start in that manner. So going back just to performances we did last spring, in the spring of 2026, we'll begin with what St. Luke's did that day in 2001, playing for you Barber Adagio for Strings, Samuel Barber, American composer, and this work, this beautiful work for string orchestra, was performed at the funeral for Franklin Delano Roosevelt, for John F. Kennedy, and as I mentioned, a few weeks after 9/11 in 2001. We performed it on a concert with the Verdi Requiem. Requiem, of course, another work that is very appropriate for this kind of remembrance. So you're going to hear the Barber Adagio for Strings, and then right after that, the opening movement of the Verdi Requiem, this great, beautiful Verdi Requiem. Requiem itself really stands for rest in peace. It comes from the Catholic Latin Mass to remember those have passed on. So it's the strings of the Memphis Symphony Orchestra playing the Barber Adagio for strings. It is the Memphis Symphony Orchestra entire with two combined choruses, the Memphis Symphony Chorus and the Ole Miss Chorus from University of Mississippi in Oxford, for amazing soloists as well. You'll hear all of that right now as we remember 9/11, Barber Adagio for strings, and the opening Requiem from Verdi's Requiem.

That was Samuel Barber's Adagio for Strings and the opening Requiem movement from Giuseppe Verdi's Requiem, all performed by your Memphis Symphony Orchestra, chorus, soloist. I was conducting. I'm Robert Moody, by the way. I'm the music director of the Memphis Symphony Orchestra. If you're just tuning in, you're listening to our broadcast with our that we get to do with our great friends at WKNO. This is from the MSO Archives Concerts for Hope, and I think the Concerts for Hope part is particularly important on this day, September 11, the 25th anniversary of that horrible day, 9/11/2001. But as I said earlier, out of terrible things sometimes comes a different kind of beauty, and certainly music was able to help with that process and to help to heal. In 2001, in the fall of that year, I was working as the associate conductor of the Phoenix Symphony out in Arizona. I held that post for 8 years back in that era chapter of my life, and we were actually scheduled to do our opening performance on Thursday night, September the 13th, so 2 days after 9/11. We did go ahead with the concert, and maybe in the 1 p.m. hour I'll tell a bit more of that story. What I thought I would mention now is that my boss, the music director in Phoenix at the time, was a German conductor, Maestro Hermann Michael, and he was in Germany on 9/11. I was conducting that opening week, but he reached out to me via fax once the news was clearly made known around the world, and he said, if the concert goes on Thursday night, I think you should add

the Beethoven Third Symphony Funeral March. This is Beethoven's Eroica Symphony, and the second movement, which is indeed called Funeral March, is the way that for many, many years, especially European orchestras, would commemorate the passing of someone. Pretty famously, the Boston Symphony Orchestra added the Funeral March of Beethoven Third Symphony on November 22nd, 1963. They were actually doing a lunchtime concert when the news came over the wires that President Kennedy had been assassinated. And so they ran to the library and pulled out the Beethoven Third Symphony and played this. We ended up deciding to do the Barber Adagio for strings, which you just heard on this broadcast, as it felt more of a, shall we say, American response to a tragedy. Having said that, Beethoven Third Funeral March is certainly fitting, and certainly very fitting for us to play on this day of remembrance at the 25th anniversary of 9/11. So that's what you're going to hear next. This is a performance of Beethoven Third Symphony, which goes back to 2019. Last time we performed it, I was conducting, and this, as I mentioned, is the second movement, the Funeral March. Here is your Memphis Symphony Orchestra.

Well, it is certainly hard to get more powerful than that. Beethoven's Third Symphony, Eroica, that was the slow second movement, which is the funeral march, and really going back to almost the time of Beethoven, playing that funeral march has become de rigueur, especially in Europe, for music when someone passes. And we're remembering the many who passed on September 11, 2001, during this broadcast. We have one more bit of music to play for you before we get up to the 1 p.m. hour. We'll take a little break, and then after the 1 p.m. hour, we will continue with this tribute. I should mention to you that after the top of the 1 p.m. hour, you will hear a fantastic rendition of the old spiritual Deep River and the important two movements of the Brahms Requiem, which I think are the most fitted as a commemorative set of music for this day. So that's coming up. And then at the very end, since we began with the Barber Adagio for strings in this commemoration for 9/11, we're going to finish with the Mahler Adagio. Well, in the case of Mahler, he called it his Adagietto. You're going to get to hear two movements of Mahler symphonies that are just a great way to finish our Memphis Symphony Orchestra tribute to 9/11 here on WKNO. You're going to hear the third movement of Mahler Fourth Symphony, and then to finish completely, as I mentioned, Mahler Adagietto. Now that's all coming up after the 1 p.m. hour. And just before I talk about this last piece here at the end of the noon hour slot, I would be remiss if I didn't mention to you that our 2026-2027 season kicks off next weekend. So a week from tomorrow and Sunday, we will be performing at both the Cannon Center for the Arts, downtown Memphis, and the Shike Family Concert Hall on the campus of the University of Memphis. And boy, do we have a phenomenal kickoff concert for you. This is our 75th season, and we're celebrating that with a great piece connected to Memphis. The piece is called Traffic at Tom Lee Park. Robert Patterson, fantastic Memphis composer, wrote this work, and boy, it captures the essence of the busyness and also the wonderful kind of down and dirtiness of Tom Lee Park and the great grit of Memphis. Right after that, Mason Bates, cello concerto. Mason Bates, now a two-time Grammy winner. Brian Ching, the cellist, who is coming to play it. I've played this piece with Brian now in Finland, in Romania, in Baltimore, and I'm so happy that we get to do it here next week. It's really classical music meets world music meets great jazz in this cello concerto. And if that weren't enough, we finished the concert with Tchaikovsky Symphony No. 4, one of the greatest pieces in all of the repertory. You can learn about that and every other concert we have coming up if you just go to our website. Our website is memphissymphony.org. I'll say that once again, memphissymphony.org, no spaces in there. Type that in and you will go and be able to see everything that we're doing. Okay, now we come to one more bit of music on this first hour of our two-hour commemoration of the 25th anniversary since 9/11. You're going to hear a work now by another American composer, John Adams. John Adams, the great composer of works like A Short Ride in a Fast Machine, the great opera Nixon in China. He also wrote a wonderful piece called Christian Zeal and Activity. It's an interesting piece. If you listen carefully, it is an extremely slow playing of the old church hymn, Onward Christian Soldier. It's so slow, so you have to listen to make it out. And then John Adams asks that the performance be supported, or shall we say enhanced, with a recording of a great American speech for Memphis. When we did this back in 2017 for Memphis, I chose the speech that Dr. King gave just on the night before his assassination. So it gives us a chance to also commemorate that a bit. And I think you will really enjoy and see how this can hopefully help with the cathartic healing process as we remember 9/11. So words of Dr. King, John Adams, Christian Zeal and Activity. I was conducting your Memphis Symphony Orchestra.

over there.

0: You're listening to the WKNO FM stations, NPR for the Mid-South. We will return with hour two of our special performance by the Memphis Symphony Orchestra. This is from the MSO Archives, Concerts for Hope. And today's program, a commemoration and remembrance of September 11th. So some beautiful music we're hearing this afternoon in this program hosted by the conductor of our Memphis Symphony, Robert Moody.
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0: Memphis Mid-South weather today. Well, we have rain in the area, a 70% chance for showers and thunderstorms today. We do have a high predicted around 92 with heat index values rising as high as 102. Tonight, an 80% chance for showers and thunderstorms with an overnight low around 72 and a 30% chance for showers and thunderstorms between 1 and 2 Saturday afternoon, a high near 93. Heat index values as high as 102. I heard there was a lot of rain in my neighborhood in Midtown right now. Light rain falling in some areas of the city. It's 85 degrees at 101.
6: Hi, everyone. Welcome now to the 1 p.m. hour of this program, which we call From the MSO Archives, Concerts for Hope. I'm Robert Moody. I'm the music director of the MSO. MSO, of course, that's your Memphis Symphony Orchestra. We are just so proud of this great relationship we have with our dear friends at WKNO, FM 91.1, WKNOFM.org. You might be listening in the area on the radio. You might be streaming. However you're listening, I hope you are enjoying this program, and we're so glad that you are tuned in. If you are listening during the noon hour, you know that this is really a special broadcast for us. Today is 9/11, of course, September 11, 2026. That means it's 25 years since the just really unthinkable moments that happened early Tuesday morning, September 11, 2001. I had mentioned to the listeners during the noon hour that I was working for the Phoenix Symphony back in 2001. I was their associate conductor, and I woke up Tuesday morning at 6 a.m. out in Phoenix. I was incredibly excited because that morning at 10 a.m., I was to have my first rehearsal with the Phoenix Symphony for a concert we were doing on Thursday night, September 13, with none other than cellist Yo-Yo Ma. It ended up being my first time to ever conduct Yo-Yo Ma. We did decide to do the concert. Yo-Yo happened to be in Denver when the World Trade Centers were attacked. That's still quite far from Phoenix, but he was able, even though flights were grounded, he was able to get someone to help him make the 16-hour drive from Denver down to Phoenix and get to us in time for concerts. We only added one piece to the concert. We kept it as programmed. He played a Haydn concerto. He played Tchaikovsky Rococo variations for cello. But we did add the Barber Adagio for strings to the beginning of the concert. And I should add, we added God Bless America as an encore at the end of the concert. The concert hall was packed. We weren't sure if anyone would come, but clearly people needed a cathartic experience. All of us on stage did as well. And not 2 minutes before the concert began, there was a knock on my door of my dressing room. I opened the door, and there stood Yo-Yo Ma. Yo-Yo said to me, "Hey, Bob, I just hate not the thought of not being part of the Barber Adagio for Strings moment at the top of this concert, would you mind if we put a chair in the back of the cello section? And I just snuck out and played in the string section for the Barbara Adagio. I remember thinking, would I mind? Of course, he did that. And I remember the concert well. I remember him playing the concertos. I remember the rousing singing of God Bless America. But nothing compares to the strings of the Phoenix Symphony playing the Barbara Adagio with Yo-Yo Ma playing his heart out as last chair cellist. Anyway, I thought that might be a good story to add to the incredible music from the Memphis Symphony Orchestra that you're hearing right now. And so let's go into some more music. This music comes just from 2023 when we did the Brahms Requiem, and we actually opened the Brahms Requiem with an a cappella choral piece. Actually, Reginald Smith, the Grammy-winning operatic bass baritone, was our baritone soloist, and he joined the chorus in this great Harry T. Burley setting of a traditional old African-American spiritual called Deep River. So that's what you're going to hear first, Deep River, and then it goes right into the first movement of the Brahms Requiem, just as we did at Noon Hour by moving from the Barbara Adagio into the Verdi Requiem first movement. I thought we would do that here, and I did just misspeak. We're not doing the first movement of Brahms. We're actually going to the fourth and fifth movements together. So let me put that together for you again. Deep River, the great spiritual. Then the Brahms fourth movement of the Requiem, which is How Lovely Is Thy Dwelling Place, maybe the most famous music from the Requiem. And then the fifth movement, which features amazing soprano Mary Wilson. She was our soprano soloist that weekend. And this is for soprano, chorus, and orchestra. And the words were written by Brahms after his mother passed. And it is to evoke a mother reaching out from the other side of the thin place, shall we say, and trying to comfort those who mourn. Burley, Deep River, Brahms, Requiem movements, Memphis Symphony Orchestra, Reggie Smith, Mary Wilson, singing, Memphis Symphony Chorus. Enjoy.

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That was incredible music from Johannes Brahms, preceded by the great spiritual Deep River, all performed by Chorus Soloist Orchestra of the Memphis Symphony Orchestra. I'm Robert Moody. I'm the music director of the Memphis Symphony Orchestra. So glad you're tuned in to this special broadcast that we are offering today from the MSO Archives Concerts for Hope. And moments where hope is most needed come often after difficult moments. And 25 years ago,

all of American history, the World Trade Center, Pentagon attacks, the thwarted attack that ended up with so many people who perished in Shanksville, Pennsylvania. We're all remembering that today, and here at WKNO with the Memphis Symphony Orchestra, we're doing it through music. I have one more set of music to play for you. If you've been listening now since noon, you've heard so many pieces that I hope you would agree are great commemorative memorial pieces. Barber Adagio for strings, the Funeral March from Beethoven Third Symphony, parts of the Verdi Requiem, the Brahms Requiem, a great work by John Adams. And now we're going to finish with music by Gustav Mahler. And just very quickly before we go into this last music of this broadcast, just know that we're starting our season, starts next week. Music of Mason Bates, incredible living American composer, also fantastic composer Robert Patterson, and on the second half, Tchaikovsky Symphony No. 4, one of the most exciting works you will ever hear live. And if you haven't heard it live, or if you have, just don't miss that concert. When you're looking at our website, also check out our amazing new ticket package that we are offering. It's a membership to the Orchestra 901. And for $9.01, which you can set up as a monthly subscription, it will just come out of your credit card once a month. You get one ticket to any concert we perform throughout the season. That's not one concert per month. That's any concert. If we do six concerts in a month, you get six tickets for that $9.01 fee. Pretty amazing. So check that out on our website. And of course, very much hope to see you at our concert next weekend or any of our concerts coming up across this season. Thanks for tuning in today. It was both, shall I say, difficult and very healing to even put together this concert, to go looking for what music might have good effect on the human soul. I think we could all use that these days. And certainly as we remember such a tragic day, 9/11/2001, but keep reason for hope and keep reason for uniting and coming together and being together more than against each other. Let's keep that as our goal. We finish up now with concerts that we performed in 2020 and 2019, respectively. You're going to hear the third movement, slow movement, of Mahler's Symphony No. 4, and then the fourth movement, the slow movement, of Mahler's Symphony No. 5. This movement famously referred to as the Mahler Adagietto. The Mahler Adagietto will finish our 2 hours together as the Samuel Barber Adagio for strings began this time of commemoration. Thank you so much for listening. Hope to see you at many Memphis Symphony Orchestra concerts. Do allow this music to be healing for you as we commemorate 9/11.

0: And that brings to a close the second hour of From the MSO Archives, Concerts for Hope. Today, a very special program in remembrance of September 11th, 2001, that program hosted by Robert Moody. And he'll be back to bring us another performance by the Memphis Symphony 1 week, well, 2 weeks from today. You're listening to the WKNO FM stations. We'll take a break for an NPR newscast. Then classical music continues. We'll start the 2 o'clock hour with a performance of a work by Johann Friedrich Fasch for two oboes and orchestra, and it's a lovely way to begin our hour, so stick around for that. Memphis weather, we have a 70% chance for showers and thunderstorms this afternoon. Partly sunny otherwise, a high near 92. Tonight, an 80% chance for showers and thunderstorms with a low around 72. Then Saturday, 30% chance for showers and thunderstorms. They're saying mainly, maybe not after 2 p.m. Sunny, high near 93 with a heat index as high as 102. In Memphis now, it's partly cloudy and 90 degrees. Our heat index is 96. It's 1 minute after 2 o'clock and the news is next.
1: Live from NPR News, I'm Lakshmi Singh. The country is reflecting on the nearly 3,000 lives lost on 9/11 a quarter century ago, and for the thousands of people who've died since 2001 from illnesses related to the terrorist attacks. At Ground Zero this morning, a moment of silence was held for all of these lives. And reporter Steve Kastenbaum also tells us that during the reading of the victims' names, one speaker broke from tradition.
2: Michael S. Boksch.
3: The victims' families were joined by dozens of current and former elected officials who sat in silence as the names were read aloud. Political speeches are banned from the ceremony. But Terry Strada, national chair of 9/11 Families United, strayed from the script after honoring her husband, Tom Strada.
4: But how can it be 25 years and still we have no justice for the role that Saudi Arabia played in your murder?
3: The 9/11 Commission and other investigations cleared the Saudi government of any role in the attacks, but several Saudi citizens with ties to the government were found to have provided support to the terrorists. Strada called on President Trump to hold those people accountable. For NPR News, I'm Steve Kastenbaum in New York.
1: Over the last two nights in Dallas, Republicans held their first ever midterm convention. The upper deck of the arena had thousands of empty seats, and President Trump joked about it.
5: I shouldn't have looked up there. No, but look at this arena. This is a big arena.
1: NPR's Tamara Keith on the event's uncertain impact.
6: It's just not clear that his party is in any better place than it was when it started. There will be rallies in the fall, but in a way, this convention was Trump's last hurrah as a dominant political figure.
1: NPR's Tamara Keith on last night's GOP midterm convention. NPR's Rylan Barton reports Democrats did something similar in 1978 as an unpopular president, Jimmy Carter, tried to rally support.
7: Thousands of Democrats descended on Memphis for what President Carter hoped would be a unified pep rally. What he got was a civil war over inflation and budget cuts. More liberal Democrats, led by Massachusetts Senator Ted Kennedy, revolted on the floor. Kennedy delivered a speech demanding universal health care, openly upstaging the sitting president.
8: It's going to be for that Democratic platform plank that provides decent quality of health care.
7: The spectacle laid the groundwork for Kennedy's 1980 primary challenge against Carter. Party leaders quietly killed off the midterm convention format a few years later. Rylan Barton, NPR News.
1: At last check on Wall Street, the Dow Jones Industrial Average was up 600 points, or more than 1%, at 52,664. The S&P and NASDAQ also up more than 1%. This is NPR News. Elon Musk is threatening to sue filmmaker Alex Gibney over an upcoming documentary on the billionaire. NPR's Bobby Allen reports Musk's lawyer wrote a letter to the film's production company claiming the film is defamatory.
9: Gibney's film includes text messages Musk sent, which NPR has obtained, showing Musk discussing unleashing, quote, the anomaly in the Matrix, which he says involves his 10,000 lasers in space. There was a debunked conspiracy theory that Musk's SpaceX satellites somehow uploaded votes for Trump in the 2024 presidential election. But Genevieve Lakier of the University of Chicago Law School says exploring it isn't defamation.
10: It may be the case that Musk is unhappy about the space lasers, something, but it might be the case that he just does not like the documentary. He wants to do whatever he can to shut it down or to intimidate distributors.
9: Musk's legal team says it will proceed accordingly ahead of the film's October release. Bobby Allen, NPR News.
1: California Governor Gavin Newsom signed sweeping legislation this week to better shield people from online threats. The laws require tougher limits on minors' access to potentially addictive social media feeds, $1 million per child penalties on large social media companies found negligent of harming children through their platforms, and stronger risk assessments of AI models. Last month, Meta reached a settlement with California and 28 other states to resolve a lawsuit that alleged the parent company of Instagram and Facebook intentionally designed their platforms to get minors addicted. At the trial, Meta denied the allegations. This is NPR News.
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0: 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We are 91.1 WKNO Memphis or 90.1 WKNP Jackson, NPR for the Mid-South. Good afternoon. I'm Kaki Walton. Thanks for joining me for this afternoon of music. I'm happy that you're here. Coming up in just a few minutes, a treat. We'll hear Franz Schubert's Piano Sonata in A Major, Deutsch 959. Martin Helmchen will perform that work right after we hear this hour's opener, which is a concerto for two oboes by Johann Friedrich Fasch. The oboe soloists are Andrea Gullickson and Mark Weiger. And Mark Weiger says that Johann Friedrich Fasch may not be a household name, but he was one of the most significant German composers of his time. And rather than composing pieces for a true solo instrument like many other composers were doing, he chose to frequently utilize winds in pairs, composing pieces not just for two oboes, but also for two flutes, bassoons or horns, as well as various unlike combinations of instruments. We will hear the concerto in D minor for two oboes. So here's Andrea Gullickson, Mark Weiger, playing with the Czech Philharmonic Chamber Orchestra, conducted by Paul Polivnik.

The concerto in D minor for two oboes by Johann Friedrich Fasch. We heard Andrea Gullickson and Mark Weiger play with the Czech Philharmonic Chamber Orchestra, directed by Paul Polivnik. You're listening to an afternoon of classical music on the WKNO FM stations, NPR for the Mid-South. In May of 1838, Schubert's last three piano sonatas were published, and he had originally intended to dedicate this trilogy of sonatas to Johann Nepomuk Hummel. But by the time they appeared in print, Hummel, too, had passed away. Schubert, these were written right before his premature death, too. Robert Schumann ended up being the dedicatee of this. He was one of the most enthusiastic proponents of Schubert's music, and his love of Schubert's music had begun as a very private passion, as he wrote when he was reviewing the newly published sonatas. And this is a quote from Robert Schumann. Time was when I spoke of Schubert reluctantly and then only at night to the trees and the stars, end quote. Well, in turn, Schumann's great protege, Johannes Brahms, wrote to a friend of his about Schubert in words that could almost be a description of parts of this sonata we're about to hear. Quote, where else is there a genius like this, which soars with such boldness and certainty to the heavens? When we see the very greatest enthroned, he impresses me as a child of the gods who plays with Jove's thunder and occasionally handles it in an unusual manner, but he plays in a region and a height which others cannot hope to attain. End quote. One other pianist said that this piece did not rest comfortably under his fingers. It is the piano sonata in A major, Deutsch 959, and we'll hear a performance now by Martin Helmschen.

a performance by Martin Helmchen, playing music by Franz Schubert. That was the Piano Sonata in A Major, Deutsch 959, a work he completed 2 months before his premature death. And ending on a happy note, the last movement, that rondo, if you're of a certain age and you're a television geek like I am, that was used as the theme to the NBC TV series Wings, about the two brothers who were pilots. And that was Steven Weber and Tim Daly. I loved that show, and I loved that theme. And that made me fall in love with this work by Franz Schubert. 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Here's the CPE Bach Chamber Orchestra, led by Hartmut Henken.

Daniel Barenboim conducting the Chicago Symphony Orchestra. We heard the prelude in Liebestod from Tristan und Isolde by Wagner. You're listening to the WKNO FM stations, NPR for the Mid-South. It is almost 25 minutes after 3. Let's continue with the cello concerto in C major by Georg Christoph Wagenseil. Rainer Hochmuth is the soloist and performs with the Dalarco Chamber Orchestra led by Jack Martin Handler.

0: Rainer Hochmuth performing with the DeLarco Chamber Orchestra. Jack Martin Handler directed them in a performance of the Cello Concerto in C Major by Georg Christoph Bogenseel. You're listening to the WKNO FM stations, NPR for the Mid-South. Just ahead, Daryl Snodgrass has this afternoon's Checking on the Arts. There is a free event coming up this Tuesday at Calvary Episcopal Church downtown, and it's massive. It's the Choir of Trinity College, Cambridge, a free concert, and you're going to find out all about it when Daryl talks to Kristen Lynch from Calvary just ahead on Checking on the Arts.
1: 25 years after the September 11th terror attacks, the case against the alleged co-conspirators still hasn't gone to trial.
2: 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You can't do both.
1: I'm Sasha Pfeiffer. We'll explain why the 9/11 case remains in limbo on All Things Considered from NPR News.
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3: 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I'm Daryl Snodgrass.

0: Those gorgeous voices belong to the choir of Trinity College, Cambridge. They are going to be at Calvary Episcopal Church downtown next Tuesday, September 15th at 7 p.m. It's part of the Calvary Friends of Music concert series. Kristen Lynch is organist and choir master at Calvary, and she's with me today. Hi, Kristen.
1: Hi, Daryl. Thanks for having me.
0: Absolutely. I was pretty excited when I saw that you were bringing these folks in. This is one of the major English choirs working today. I guess they're doing an American tour.
1: Yes.
0: I think it's an exciting thing to have them here at Calvary.
1: Oh, it's incredible. They are one of the finest choirs in the world, as rated by Gramophone magazine. They rated them number 5 out of out of all of them.
0: So, yeah.
1: and they're doing this Mid-South tour, and we're happy to be a stop on their tour. They typically take an international tour every year or two, so we're glad they came here this year.
0: Yeah, that's exciting. Let's talk about what they're going to be doing. You were nice enough to bring the program along, and we kind of expect this from these English choirs. They're doing mostly English music.
1: That's right. I guess they consider themselves ambassadors of their heritage.
0: Yeah.
1: Their heritage is 400 years long.
0: Sure.
1: So they've sung this music as a choir for all that time. And they're typically singing every weekday. And then as well as the weekends, Sunday morning Eucharist, as well as weekday services of evensong. And so most of their repertoire is actually sacred.
0: Sure.
1: So they're doing a program not only of mostly English works, but mostly sacred, but fantastic composers. They basically do sets of 3 choral pieces. The outer pieces are modern. The middle piece is usually Renaissance polyphony. We have modern composers like Kenneth Layton, William Harris, Judith Weir, who is a very well-known English composer right now. Stephen Cleobury at
0: sure.
1: King's College
0: mm-hmm.
1: commissioned her to write a carol for their illustrious service.
0: Oh, okay.
1: She's... she's some 395-year-old post for the Queen, and so she was actually commissioned to write an anthem for the Queen's 90th birthday.
0: Wow.
1: So Judith Weir is somebody to listen to, as well as Herbert Howells. And then some of the earlier music is by John Taverner, not to be confused with – oh, sorry, this is Taverner, not to be confused
0: right.
1: with the modern composer Taverner, who is no longer with us, but he still is considered modern.
0: Right.
1: He gave us that – well, why am I talking about him? He's not on this program. Anyway, so these triads of – choral anthems are then interspersed with organ preludes because they also have a fabulous organ scholar who accompanies them in their weekly services
0: okay.
1: of evensong. So it's a nice varied program.
0: Yeah, it really is. And of course, you would expect to hear people like Herbert Howells and Gustav Holst along with all of these English composers. And I guess we sort of tend to, when we hear these guys sometimes on the radio or something, we think that, oh, they all do old music, English Renaissance music and that sort of thing. But they are all pretty much on top of new choral music and contemporary choral music.
1: Very much so. And this choir, in fact, does commission composers themselves. I would love, since you mentioned Herbert Howells, I'd love to mention this piece specifically that they're singing. It's called Take Him Earth for Cherishing, and it was a commission for a memorial service held by Americans and Canadians the year after JFK died. So it
0: very
1: is,
0: nice.
1: Yeah, it's a very profound piece. Herbert Howells actually had set this text. It's a 4th-century Latin text. It's sung in English. Howells said it in English, but his first attempt at setting the text was decades earlier after the tragic death of his 9-year-old son. And then he said it in Latin. It was called Hymnus Paradisi. But he revisited this text upon the commissioning of an anthem for this memorial service for JFK. And it was so meaningful to him that when he died I think it was 20 years later, in 1983, it was sung at his funeral. So it's a very important piece in the life of many individuals, both Canadian, English, or excuse me, American and English.
0: Very nice. We're talking about an appearance by the choir of Trinity College, Cambridge at Calvary Episcopal Church. It's next Tuesday evening, September 15th at 7 p.m. And if you want more information, of course, go to calvarymemphis.org. Kristen Lynch is here with me today. This is part of the Calvary Friends of Music series, and I would encourage people to go and look at the brochure online there at calvarymemphis.org, because you got some great things coming up that we're also going to talk about as we get closer to them. And this is sort of, you kind of pulled back on this series for a while because you were doing so much work there at the church.
1: Correct.
0: And so you're really getting back into it, I guess, last year and this year, especially.
1: Yeah. We had about three desert years. We had COVID and then we had 2 years of renovation. So
0: right.
1: We are really excited to be in full swing again. Ready to welcome people. There will be the tiniest of receptions since it's a Tuesday night, but we do want to have people have a chance to greet the singers and meet some of them. It's a choir of about 34 voices.
0: Yeah, and you know, we are kind of spoiled here in the Mid-South because we have so many wonderful church choirs. But this is a chance to hear literally a world-renowned choir, and these opportunities don't come along that often.
1: That's exactly right. Yeah. I can't wait to hear them. It's fun. Our church members are hosting them. We're putting them up for two nights. They're going to have a couple of afternoons to get out and see Memphis. So I can't wait to hear where they go and what they do. And then they will just wow everyone who's able to be there. Our doors will open at 6:15. I expect a large crowd. It is a free concert.
0: Yeah.
1: There you have it.
0: Yeah, yeah. I'm sure they're looking forward to going back to England and saying, you cannot believe what the weather was like in Memphis.
1: Oh, my gosh. I hope they're also talking about the hospitality they received in Memphis. But yeah, it's a little steamy right now.
0: Yeah. The choir of Trinity College, Cambridge, one of the world's great choirs, performing right here at Calvary Episcopal Church next Tuesday evening, September 15th at 7 p.m. For more information, go to calvarymemphis.org. My guest today, Kristen Lynch, organist and choir master at Calvary. Thanks so much for coming in.
1: Thank you, Daryl.
0: For Checking on the Arts, I'm Daryl Snodgrass.
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6: I'm Khaki Walton. I hope that you'll join me again Monday for an afternoon of classical music from noon to 4. 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We are 91.1 WKNO Memphis or 90.1 WKNP Jackson, NPR for the Mid-South. For the rest of this afternoon, we have a 70% chance for showers, also the possibility for a thunderstorm, otherwise partly sunny with a high near 90. Tonight, an 80% chance for showers and thunderstorms with a low around 72 degrees. And on Saturday, 30% chance for showers and thunderstorms, otherwise mostly sunny with a high near 93. And we still could get heat index values as high as 102 tomorrow. Right now, light rain falling in some areas of the city. It's 90 degrees at 4 o'clock. Have a great weekend.
7: There's no more middle class. It's the rich and the poor.
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9: President Trump's trade war has hit that state especially hard.
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8: I'm Scott Detrow.
9: And I'm Sasha Pfeiffer. Ahead, how U.S. foreign policy changed for good after 9/11.
8: Also, President Trump heads to Ireland for a visit focused on golf.
9: He may not get the warmest of welcomes there.
10: Have I a trust problem with America? I think every person in the country has a trust problem with America.
8: And as measles cases keep appearing, health officials say they're worried the CDC is not up to the task of providing reliable and timely data.
11: Are people vaccinated, unvaccinated? Are they being hospitalized? If you don't have that national picture, we aren't able to respond effectively.
9: First, this news coming up.
12: Live from NPR News in Washington, I'm Ryland Barton. Flags and flowers in shades of red, white, and blue adorn memorials to the victims of the 9/11 terrorist attacks 25 years ago today. Governors across the country ordered flags to be flown at half staff. NPR's Bill Chappell takes us to places where people paused and reflected.
13: In Shanksville, Pennsylvania, a bell tolled for each life lost when Flight 93 crashed nearby. At the Pentagon, President Trump said the attacks brought Americans together.
14: We were all New Yorkers that day, every one of us. We were all New Yorkers.
13: And in New York, Vice President Vance joined four ex-presidents at the World Trade Center Memorial Site to hear families speak the names of those who died. The speakers, brothers, daughters, grandchildren, looked back on what was lost, and they pledged never to forget. Bill Chappell, NPR News.
12: There was more fighting overnight between Russia and neighboring Ukraine, with Russian drone and missiles again striking Ukraine's capital, Kyiv. And as NPR's Charles Maines reports from Moscow, Ukrainian attack drones continue to wreak havoc on Russia as well.
15: For months, Ukraine has shown a capacity to strike deep in the Russian interior, part of a strategy designed to make Russians experience a war that has raged some 4.5 years. Yet Ukraine's attack on two gas facilities in Siberia's Yamalo-Nenets region, some 1,800 miles from the front line, is believed to be the deepest strike to date. Ukrainian drones also targeted another oil facility and logistics warehouse in the city of Saratov and carried out strikes in the Volgograd and Tula regions. Those attacks came just a day after Ukrainian drones set fire to the lone Caspian seaport in the Republic of Dagestan and attacked the main beach promenade in Russia's resort city of Sochi, injuring more than 24 people. Charles Maines, NPR News, Moscow.
12: Americans are getting financially squeezed as inflation wipes out any wage gains. People's pay just isn't keeping up with rising prices right now. And Heather Long, chief economist at Navy Federal Credit Union, says it's more than just at the gas pump.
16: It's not just gas and diesel. Yes, diesel prices are at a record high and gas prices are well above $4 again. But it's so much more, and that's what's really scary for the nation and for policymakers. Hotel prices, motor vehicle repair and servicing, restaurant costs, cars and trucks, these were all big price increases in August, and they're certainly not all tied to the war in Iran.
12: Inflation has stayed stubbornly elevated more than 5 years after prices first soared as the economy emerged from the coronavirus pandemic. Diesel prices in the U.S. have hit yet another record, soaring past $6 a gallon on average as the Iran war disrupts the world's flow of fuel. Major U.S. stock indexes rebounded today, clawing back much of their losses for the week. It's NPR. Tourism officials are asking visitors to steer clear of Kauai, one of Hawaii's most picturesque islands, as it recovers from the latest tropical storm to hit the state. Power is still out for many. Intense wind and waves earlier this week from Hurricane Lowell damaged oceanfront resorts and ripped apart roads, and long lines are backed up at Kauai's primary airport. Data center anxiety has made its way into the housing market. NPR's Marissa J. Lang reports on how the giant tech hub next door is affecting home values.
17: More than ever, large data centers are being built around neighborhoods, prompting real estate agents to ask, what should we tell clients? A new study from the National Association of Realtors, which analyzed nearly 1,500 data centers, found there really isn't a one-size-fits-all answer. Here's lead researcher Nadia Evangelou.
18: This may be a national conversation, but the actual real estate impact is very concentrated in a relatively small number of local markets.
17: In some regions, data centers seem to correlate with economic growth. In others, researchers saw rising energy costs and land use concerns. The group said it will continue to track markets as the data center footprint expands. Marissa J. Lang, NPR News.
12: Four French fighter jets have embarked on a 40-day flight. The mission involves around 300 personnel and refueling and transport planes. The 25,000-mile journey will take the jets through the Arctic, tropics, and desert regions with 9 stopovers across 3 continents. The exercise is meant to highlight France's commitment to international law and freedom of navigation. It's NPR.
19: 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It's a new Workday.
3: 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This traffic update is made possible by Mothers Against Drunk Driving Accidents, Walnut Grove Road at Tillman, Summer westbound at I-40, Poplar westbound at South Mendenhall, I-55 southbound at Goodman Road, and Elvis Presley Boulevard northbound at Craft Road. It is 4:06.
20: From NPR News, this is All Things Considered. I'm Sasha Pfeiffer.
8: And I'm Scott Detrow. Swing voters in Michigan are sour on the economy and President Trump's handling of it. That is one takeaway from a pair of focus groups this week. NPR senior national political correspondent Mara Liasson observed them and joins us now to discuss. Mara, always good to talk to you.
21: Good to talk to you, too.
8: You have been tracking these focus groups every month. They're always with voters who supported President Trump in 2024 after voting for Joe Biden in 2020. So, you know, this is a key segment of the electorate. And it really seems like economic concerns are just top of mind for everyone.
21: That's right. This is a consistent echo across all our focus groups. Number one issue, affordability, cost of living. And, you know, while focus groups are not statistically significant, it's just a small group of people, this does line up with polling. Polls tell us what voters are feeling. Focus groups give us a chance to hear why they're feeling it. And what was interesting about this month is that we went to Michigan. This was a group of Michigan voters. They're seeing President Trump's ongoing trade standoff with Canada up close. It's right next door to them. It's very personal. And I want to play a little sample of what voters had to say about the tariffs. Everyone in these groups is identified by first names only. So here are Barbara, Jean, and Jess.
22: I just go into the stores and I looked at my shampoo and I said, okay, this is going to go up 50% because my shampoo is made in Canada.
23: Michigan has the auto industry. I think the tariffs for that is very hurtful for the state.
24: Well, if I buy a car that's made in Canada, then it will affect me because the tariffs are now 50%.
8: This is interesting, Mara, because I feel like sometimes politicians, political operatives will say, oh, this is just white noise. Voters aren't paying attention to these details like professionals are. That's not true. These voters know the specifics, and these are voters in a swing state.
21: In a swing state with a very vital Senate race, Michigan is ground zero for an experiment that Donald Trump is carrying out. Basically, can Republicans perform well in the midterms in spite of the economic decisions he's making on things like tariffs or the war in Iran that make Republican candidates' life harder? And here we are in a state that's very closely connected to their next door trading partner. Now, Democrats are also engaged in an experiment in Michigan, which is can a progressive candidate, Abdul El-Sayed, unify his party coalition, mend fences with Jewish voters, for example, that were strained during the midterms in time for November. And I can tell you that Michigan is a marquee Senate race that Democrats are worried about and Republicans are optimistic about.
8: One factor, then, that I'm really wondering about is what voters think about President Trump.
21: Well, I was particularly struck by something that a voter named PJ said. Like all the other voters in our group, he voted for Trump in 2024. Now he says he's embarrassed by the president. He said he voted for him because Trump promised to stop foreign wars. Here he is talking about Iran.
25: Every single day, we're one day closer to ending the war, ending the war, ending the war. You know, fuel prices are going to go down. And then, you know, next day comes. Oh, one more day, one more week, two more weeks. Now, I think today he said, it's going to be after the midterms.
21: So that really stood out to me. It sounds like for PJ, Trump's shtick is wearing thin with the constantly shifting promises, shifting timelines. We know from polls that President Trump is losing support among some of his core Republican voters. Support for him is still high in that group, but it's down from a year ago. And another thing we've heard consistently in these groups, people are able to directly connect Trump's actions to their own economic struggles. They connect the war with higher fuel prices. They connect tariffs with higher costs.
8: Anything else jump out to you from this focus group?
21: Yeah, the focus group illustrates something else we're seeing in polling, which is the convergence of economic populism from the left and the right. People feel wealth inequality has gone too far. There's even contempt for the wealthy. I was thinking about this when I was listening to a voter named Tony. He's very pro-Trump. He approves of the job Trump is doing, but listen to him here.
0: I have nothing against billionaires or people who are making money, but I think that a lot of our problems, economic problems, are stemming from those who can't get enough, who want it all and want more and more and more. Of course that affects us because we're footing the bill.
8: Mara, is that swing voter Tony or is that Bernie Sanders?
21: Yeah. Look, there's real disillusionment with the economic status quo. People feel the system is not delivering. Our focus group was asked about the American dream, the idea if you work hard, play by the rules, get an education, you can do as well or better than your parents. Not a single one said the American dream was alive and well. Here's Tanya.
7: There's no more middle class. It's the rich and the poor.
21: And she blamed President Trump's economic policies for killing the American dream. In the midterms, the incumbent party gets the blame. And that leaves the big question, how will Trump's decisions, decisions that voters are directly connecting to the economy, shape the vote in Senate and House races in battleground states like Michigan?
8: NPR's Mara Liasson, thanks so much.
21: You're welcome.
9: President Trump is heading to Ireland for a two-day trip, and while there, he'll engage in some presidential diplomacy while visiting a golf tournament at his club in Doonbeg. Ireland fits into a unique place as Trump rethinks his relationship with Europe. It's militarily neutral, outside NATO, and deeply tied to the United States economically. NPR's Franco Ordonez has the story.
1: President Trump used his last meeting with Taoiseach Micheál Martin in the Oval Office to unleash a stream of complaints about other European leaders, including British Prime Minister Keir Starmer and other NATO members. The president accused NATO leaders of making a foolish mistake by refusing to help the U.S. secure the Strait of Hormuz during the war with Iran.
14: So everyone agrees with us, but they don't want to help. And we as the United States have to remember that because we think it's pretty shocking.
1: Trump is going to Ireland at a moment of heightened trade tensions and is pressuring Europe to do more for the U.S. Ireland, meanwhile, is trying to stay out of the fray while doing much of what Trump says he wants from Europe, investing heavily in the U.S. and expanding manufacturing here.
2: In Ireland, you have a country that is doing everything Trump wants other European countries to do.
1: Brett Bruen served as the White House Director of Global Engagement in the Obama administration. Trump wants Europe to become less dependent on American military power. Ireland, because it's not a member of NATO, has been able to avoid some of the tensions Trump has had with NATO allies over burden sharing and support for the U.S. Bruen points to Irish investments in North Carolina and Virginia as examples of how Ireland is focused on the trade relationship.
2: Ireland is kind of a case study, a poster child for a country that's trying to expand investment in the U.S., and they have.
1: As he has with other European nations, Trump has accused Ireland of taking advantage of the U.S., pointing to the large concentration of American pharmaceutical companies in Ireland. Jenny Malia, who heads Ireland's Economic Development Agency, says that despite the broader U.S. tariffs on the European Union, Irish companies have not backed away from doing business in the U.S.
4: So right now, it might surprise some people that a country of 5.5 million people like Ireland, that we are the sixth largest investor into the U.S.
1: Trump is expected to meet again with the Taoiseach, who he has a relatively good relationship with. But there is the potential for some fireworks when he meets the Irish president, Catherine Connolly, who during her recent presidential campaign called Trump a bully.
10: Have I a trust problem with America? I think every person in the country has a trust problem with America.
1: But Daniel Mulhall, who served as Ireland's ambassador to the U.S. during Trump's first administration, expects Connolly to proceed with caution.
5: I would expect the president to understand that there's no mileage in having a row or an unpleasant set of exchanges with President Donald Trump.
1: Mulhall says Ireland has an interest in making Trump's visit a positive one. And he adds that their military neutrality and deep economic ties also give Ireland a different position in Europe. and potentially a role as a bridge between Washington and Europe.
5: For a small country, that's what counts, is, you know, your ability to manage your relations with a larger country, even when things become a bit difficult, as they have been for many countries during the second Trump term in particular. I mean, imagine being Canada or being Denmark at the moment.
1: He says the stakes are just different for Ireland. And with so much of its economy tied to the U.S., Ireland has little interest in becoming the next country to find itself at odds with Trump. Franco Ordonez, NPR News.
8: In many small towns, emergency medical crews rely on volunteers, and volunteers are not always easy to find. So Lake City, Colorado celebrated the summer when some new emergency medical technicians finished their training. Laura Palmisano with KVNF reports.
6: Buffy Witt, a retired paramedic, knows firsthand how important volunteer EMTs are. In 2023, her son was in a car accident, and she, assisted by volunteers, helped save him.
11: Having first responders here really does make the difference between life and death.
6: Only about 400 people live in Lake City, so it's good news when three residents pass their national board test and become EMTs. One is Rowan McNeese, who works at the local bakery.
13: Hi, Sandra.
6: She's 18 years old, graduated high school in May, and got the highest score in her local EMT cohort.
13: It was definitely hard at first to learn how to balance my high school and then also the workload for my EMT class, because that was a lot. But as it moved forward, I kind of got the hang of it, and it got a little easier.
6: At the other end of the age spectrum is Lori Stewart.
15: It was fun being the grandma to the other people in the class. It does show that age is just a number.
6: Stewart is 73 years old and retired from a career in the pharmaceutical industry. She's been a volunteer ambulance driver with the local EMS agency since 2023.
15: Well, number one, I love to drive. I do all the driving in my family, and seriously, all of it. It was rewarding. I love doing the runs.
6: Stewart says her 3 years as an ambulance driver helped prepare her to become an EMT.
15: I'll say I've seen a lot, and I found out I could handle it.
6: After this summer, her fellow volunteer, Rowan McNeese, is leaving for university. McNeese says she'll still volunteer when she's home and in the summer. Hinsdale County EMS is happy to welcome McNeese and Stewart to the agency. However, it is still in need of more volunteer providers and ambulance drivers. For NPR News, I'm Laura Palmisano in Lake City, Colorado.

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3: 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Robert Moody leads the MSO in Tchaikovsky's Fourth Symphony and the Cello Concerto of Mason Bates with soloist Brian Chang. 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
4: 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I'm Sasha Pfeiffer.
5: And I'm Scott Detrow. The intensifying trade war between the U.S. and Canada is threatening to unravel the auto industry's delicate supply chain.
6: It's one more thing on top of the one more thing that was on top of the one more thing that was on top of the one more thing.
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7: Live from NPR News in Culver City, California, I'm Duane Brown. Diesel fuel prices have topped $6 a gallon for the first time ever. The national average is $6.05, but closer to $8 here in California. As NPR's Stephen Bisaha tells us, it's more than just truckers paying for the higher cost at the pump.
8: This rise in diesel prices

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1: For WKNO News, I'm Christopher Blank. 25 years ago today, the attack on the Twin Towers began reshaping American life. It also, in many ways, reshaped American media. Back with me to talk about that is Memphis political analyst and author Otis Sanford. Welcome back.
2: Thank you, Chris. Good to be back with you.
1: I don't want to reveal any exact ages here, but you and I were in the same place on that infamous Tuesday morning, the newsroom of the Commercial Appeal. And after that initial shock, I remember thinking, this is news and I'm a reporter, but what is my role in all of this sitting here in Memphis? And I'm guessing you and the other editors at the paper were asking the same question. What was your answer to that?
2: My answer was, this was the biggest story of our lifetime. And it was an international story, it was a national story, and it was a local story for us. So even though I know a lot of people in the newsroom, probably including you, well, definitely including you, were impacted by this from an emotional standpoint. I know I was. We still understood that we had a job to do, to tell our readers what happened, why it happened, and who was impacted, especially if there were any local people who were killed in this horrible event.
1: And there was a Memphian killed in the attack, a businessman named Gary Lasko. And I do remember every reporter in the newsroom, before, you know, social media, before even a lot of people had cell phones, everybody was on a landline trying to find a local connection. You know, beyond selling newspapers, why is that local byline on a national news story important?
2: Primarily because, you know, our readers, the local readers, certainly want to know what are the local ramifications of all of this. So it was important for us in every department, because 9/11 impacted everything that we did, Chris. Entertainment, news, politics, sports, every avenue was impacted.
1: Over the last 25 years, we've seen America go through a lot. And I think some people could make a case that where we are today goes back to 9/11 in some ways. How do you think 9/11 affected the media in general?
2: I will say that immediately after 9/11, I think we saw the most unity in this country than we had seen probably in my lifetime. I think what happened is that people started to question the Bush administration's decisions to go into Iraq and do a lot of things that didn't necessarily have to do with what happened at 9/11. And that caused a lot of division, and it just went down from there. The political divisions kept growing, and the media, news media, got caught up in that. That's how I see it.
1: Do you think local media has been affected by political division, the kind you see in mainstream media, you know, Fox News, MSNBC, everybody taking a side on issues? Has there been a trickle down here locally?
2: Oh, no question about that, Chris. Every area of news media, from the New York Times all the way down to the smallest newspaper, we're impacted by this division. And social media is part of the blame for this. People only want to hear what they believe in. They're not really as open to a broad range of ideas and views as they used to be back before social media came along. So yes, we are caught up in that. Politicians are playing to that because they know that they can now reach their supporters directly. They don't feel as if they need the news media anymore. And they're demonizing the news media, both locally and nationally. And it's really causing an effect with our readers who believe that we are just not as reliable as we used to be.
1: And to your point, I think Donald Trump really demonstrated that Twitter could be as useful as a press conference. And in your Daily Memphian column this week, you mention Tennessee GOP candidates refusing to debate, really for the first time. You know, as you were just saying, the more you call this out, the more the media calls this out, the more these candidates say, well, look, the media has all this bias against me. So what would you, as a former newsroom leader, say that we should be doing in the local media to get back to maybe some of that pre-9/11 trust in local journalism, that we're getting it right and not being biased?
2: What we need to do is just to continue to seek the truth, report the truth, show up to question, and if necessary, confront politicians who don't want to debate, you know, meet them where they are. Even if they're in front of friendly audiences, be there and try as best we can to force them to answer questions that they may or may not want to answer. And then the readers and the viewers and the listeners will decide, you know, how credible are they, whether they're sincere, whether they're looking out for my interests. It's still the media's job, despite the criticism, to show up and try to report what's happening and report the truth as much as we possibly can.
1: Political analyst Otis Sanford joins us each week to talk about Tennessee politics. Thanks again.
2: Thank you, Chris.
1: This is WKNO News.
3: From NPR News, this is All Things Considered. I'm Juana Summers.
4: And I'm Sasha Pfeiffer. Energy prices are climbing amid renewed fighting in the Middle East, and that's keeping the overall cost of living stubbornly high. Rising gasoline prices were a leading driver of inflation last month. Investors think that might force the Federal Reserve to raise interest rates when policymakers meet next week. NPR's Scott Horsley reports.
5: AAA says the average cost of diesel fuel hit an all-time high today, topping $6 a gallon for the first time ever. Jim McNeil loves his diesel pickup truck for its towing power, but with today's high prices, it cost about twice as much to fill the fuel tank as when he bought the truck back in 2019.
6: Not good. Not good. When I bought the truck, I felt really good about them, but now they're a little bit high for a while. Hopefully we'll get through it. I hope they go down soon.
5: Escalation of the U.S. war with Iran has pushed crude oil prices back above $100 a barrel, and refined products like diesel, gasoline, and jet fuel are even more expensive. Rising gas prices accounted for more than a third of overall inflation last month. The price of airline tickets and used cars also jumped in August. Over the last 12 months, the cost of living has risen 3.4%. outpacing average wage gains during the year, so the typical worker is losing ground. Today's inflation report is the last big piece of economic news before next week's Federal Reserve meeting, where policymakers have to decide whether to raise interest rates. Fed Chairman Kevin Warsh told an audience in Jackson Hole, Wyoming last month, after more than 5 years of elevated inflation, it's past time for the central bank to get prices under control.
7: We must be confident that underlying inflation is moving to our objective, clearly and at sufficient speed. Otherwise, we have work to do.
5: Even before this morning's inflation report, investors were betting the central bank would raise its benchmark interest rate next week. Odds of a rate hike increased after the report came out, with investors putting the likelihood at more than 85%. While the Fed set short-term interest rates, longer-term borrowing costs are determined by the bond market. Those have also been trending higher, making it more expensive to borrow money to buy a house or a car. Higher interest rates won't necessarily lower the cost of gasoline or diesel fuel, however. That's likely to require some resolution of the fighting in and around the Strait of Hormuz. Scott Horsley, NPR News, Washington.
3: There's a character out there who's on Wikipedia lists for Swedish children's literature, fictional characters with superhuman strength, and Columbia Pictures franchises. Any guesses? Well, that's the premise of an online game. It's called Catfishing. And no, not the catfishing you might be thinking of. It's actually a category matching game based on Wikipedia lists. The answer, by the way, it's Pippi Longstocking.
8: Freedom calls and Pippi runs.
3: That game comes recommended to us from our pop culture critic, Linda Holmes. We're turning to her today for more alternatives to doom scrolling. We're talking puzzle games, word games, and memory games. Linda, welcome.
9: Hello.
3: So, Linda, I have heard that you have a daily games folder on your phone. Is that true?
9: That is exactly right. There are currently 11 games in it. And that is on top of the New York Times puzzles like Wordle and Spelling Bee, which I also usually do. So catfishing, which you mentioned, is one of them. And as you described, it asks you to identify something. It could be a person, a historical event, a place, could be anything, by some of the categories its Wikipedia page appears in. This game, I will warn you, is very tough. There are 10 questions each day, and I often only get a couple. The most I've ever gotten is 8. My average is about 4, so it is a hard game.
10: These games on your list, they all flex slightly different parts of the brain. Can we talk about MapTap for a minute?
9: Okay. MapTap is a geography game. You get a 3D globe that you can rotate with your finger. It's got no country markings on it, so it's just the earth and the land and sea and stuff. And it will tell you to tap on a particular location, like pick out Gibraltar on this map. The closer you get with your tapping finger, the more points you get. And I do not mind saying that when I first started playing this game, it was humbling. Without state or country markings, it wasn't even always easy for me to tap on places that I know well. But the more I play, the better at it I get. And I feel like that's a good thing. I very much enjoy noticing my progress.
10: Okay, so that is MapTap. And then there are some that layer geography knowledge onto some history. Tell us about those.
9: Absolutely. There is a game called Time Guesser, and it starts you with a photo. And again, you have to point on a globe to where you think it was taken, although these particular maps are marked with countries and cities, so that part's a little bit easier. Then you have to also guess what year it was taken. So there are a lot of clues to look at, what language you might see on street signs or something, what the cars look like, what the people are wearing. I enjoyed this one a lot also. And again, the more I play it, the more I learn about things like what kind of hats were worn during what era. And by the way, if you would rather identify artifacts, there's a very similar game called Anthropium that will show you a picture of a museum artifact. And then, again, you guess where it originated and what era it came from. That one's also very hard.
10: Linda, when you and I talk, it's often about the newest movies. And I understand you also have a few movie-related games in your rotation. If people out there are film buffs and want to test their knowledge, what should they be playing?
9: So the two that I play, one is Cinematrix, which is a diabolical game that is at Vulture's website, where you have to fill in each square in a 3x3 matrix. And the rows and columns have different themes, maybe specific actors or release dates or awards the movie won. And your job is to come up with movies where those things overlap. So if there's a row for Harrison Ford and there's a column for titles starting with vowels, then where they intersect in that box, you might enter Air Force One.
10: That sounds hard.
9: It's quite hard, but it's very satisfying because you get more points for a rare answer that is given by fewer other players. So if you can think of a more obscure movie that Harrison Ford has been in that starts with a vowel, and I know a lot of you are thinking of one right now, you would get more points than that than I would get for Air Force One, for example. There's also a game called Framed. That one will show you a shot from a movie, and you try to guess the movie. And if you don't get it on the first one, you can ask for the next one. They'll give you up to 6 stills from the movie. More points for guessing it sooner. It is always fun to get one on the very first still that you see, which is usually something kind of vague, like a wide shot or a landscape. And if you happen to look at it and think, I know exactly what that is, and you get it on the first one, lots of points, very rewarding.
10: Linda Holmes hosts NPR's Pop Culture Happy Hour podcast. You can find the names and links to her favorite games on npr.org and the NPR app. Thank you.
9: Oh, Juana, I'm always happy to talk to you.

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1: Kate Atkinson's new novel, A Former War Reporter, bides his time working in the eccentricities department for the 1951 Festival of Britain. 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
3: 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Robert Moody leads the MSO in Tchaikovsky's Fourth Symphony and the Cello Concerto of Mason Bates with soloist Brian Chang. 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I'm Justin Willingham. It is 5:30.
4: 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I'm Scott Detrow.
5: And I'm Sasha Pfeiffer. On this 25th anniversary of 9/11, the case still hasn't gone to trial, and now a confession by the accused ringleader has been thrown out.
6: That should tell us something, right? That the best evidence that the government believes it has is no longer available. A plea agreement is the way out of that.
4: First News.
7: Live from NPR News in Culver City, California, I'm Duane Brown. It was 25 years ago today that passengers and crew aboard United Flight 93 prevented a terrorist attack on Washington, D.C. Everyone on board died when the plane instead crashed into an empty field in Shanksville, Pennsylvania. Sidney Roach of member station WPSU reports on today's remembrance ceremony.
8: Family members read the names of those who died aboard Flight 93 on September 11th, 2001.
9: Patricia Cushing, my mother.
8: 40 passengers and crew members were on board when Al-Qaeda terrorists took control. The passengers and crew learned of the attacks on the World Trade Center and the Pentagon and fought back against the hijackers.
10: Andrew Sonny Garcia.
8: The plane was headed for Washington, D.C., but instead crashed in a field in Shanksville, Pennsylvania. Everyone on board died.
11: Katuzi, Grand Colas, and our unborn child.

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0: 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Coming up next, the final half hour of All Things Considered, followed by Fresh Air at 7, The Daily at 8, an evening of classical music will begin at 9. I'm Justin Willingham, it is 6:30.
1: It's All Things Considered from NPR News. I'm Sasha Pfeiffer.
2: And I'm Scott Detrow. The intensifying trade war between the U.S. and Canada is threatening to unravel the auto industry's delicate supply chain.
3: It's one more thing on top of the one more thing that was on top of the one more thing that was on top of the one more thing.
1: That story ahead after this newscast.
4: Live from NPR News in Culver City, California, I'm Dwayne Brown. In New York City, 25 years after the September 11th attacks, more than 9,000 people have died from the toxic air caused by the destruction of the World Trade Center. Caroline Maloney, who represented parts of Manhattan and Queens in Congress for decades, helped draft legislation that led to the creation of a health program to support people who were sickened.
5: People are coming forward with cancers and with diseases that worked at the pile, was there that night as I was, and now is suffering with what we call the World Trade Center cough. And I also have the World Trade Center cough.
4: The 9/11 attacks on New York City, Shanksville, Pennsylvania, and Washington, D.C. killed 2,977 people. That number does not include the 19 hijackers. The ongoing fighting between Russia and neighboring Ukraine continues to intensify as Russian drones and missiles strike Ukraine's capital. NPR's Charles Maines has the latest.
6: For months, Ukraine has shown a capacity to strike deep in the Russian interior, part of a strategy designed to make Russians experience a war that has raged some 4.5 years. Yet Ukraine's attack on two gas facilities in Siberia's Yamalo-Nenets region, some 1,800 miles from the front line, is believed to be the deepest strike to date. Ukrainian drones also targeted another oil facility and logistics warehouse in the city of Saratov and carried out strikes in the

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1: For WKNO News, I'm Christopher Blank. 25 years ago today, the attack on the Twin Towers began reshaping American life. It also, in many ways, reshaped American media. Back with me to talk about that is Memphis political analyst and author Otis Sanford. Welcome back.
2: Thank you, Chris. Good to be back with you.
1: I don't want to reveal any exact ages here, but you and I were in the same place on that infamous Tuesday morning, the newsroom of the Commercial Appeal. And after that initial shock, I remember thinking, this is news and I'm a reporter, but what is my role in all of this sitting here in Memphis? And I'm guessing you and the other editors at the paper were asking the same question. What was your answer to that?
2: My answer was, this was the biggest story of our lifetime. And it was an international story, it was a national story, and it was a local story for us. So even though I know a lot of people in the newsroom, probably including you, well, definitely including you, were impacted by this from an emotional standpoint. I know I was. We still understood that we had a job to do, to tell our readers what happened, why it happened, and who was impacted, especially if there were any local people who were killed in this horrible event.
1: And there was a Memphian killed in the attack, a businessman named Gary Lasko.
2: Mm-hmm.
1: And I do remember every reporter in the newsroom, before, you know, social media, before even a lot of people had cell phones, everybody was on a landline trying to find a local connection. You know, beyond selling newspapers, why is that local byline on a national news story important?
2: Primarily because, you know, our readers, the local readers, certainly want to know what are the local ramifications of all of this. So it was important for us in every department, because 9/11 impacted everything that we did, Chris. Entertainment, news, politics, sports, every avenue was impacted.
1: Over the last 25 years, we've seen America go through a lot. And I think some people could make a case that where we are today goes back to 9/11 in some ways. How do you think 9/11 affected the media in general?
2: I will say that immediately after 9/11, I think we saw the most unity in this country than we had seen probably in my lifetime. I think what happened is that people started to question the Bush administration's decisions to go into Iraq and do a lot of things that didn't necessarily have to do with what happened at 9/11. And that caused a lot of division, and it just went down from there. The political divisions kept growing, and the media, news media, got caught up in that. That's how I see it.
1: Do you think local media has been affected by political division, the kind you see in mainstream media, you know, Fox News, MSNBC, everybody taking a side on issues? Has there been a trickle down here locally?
2: Oh, no question about that, Chris. Every area of news media, from the New York Times all the way down to the smallest newspaper, we're impacted by this division. And social media is part of the blame for this. People only want to hear what they believe in. They're not really as open to a broad range of ideas and views as they used to be back before social media came along. So yes, we are caught up in that. Politicians are playing to that because they know that they can now reach their supporters directly. They don't feel as if they need the news media anymore. And they're demonizing the news media, both locally and nationally. And it's really causing an effect with our readers who believe that we are just not as reliable as we used to be.
1: And to your point, I think Donald Trump really demonstrated that Twitter could be as useful as a press conference. And in your Daily Memphian column this week, you mention Tennessee GOP candidates refusing to debate, really for the first time. You know, as you were just saying, the more you call this out, the more the media calls this out, the more these candidates say, well, look, the media has all this bias against me. So what would you, as a former newsroom leader, say that we should be doing in the local media to get back to maybe some of that pre-9/11 trust in local journalism, that we're getting it right and not being biased?
2: What we need to do is just to continue to seek the truth, report the truth, show up to question and, if necessary, confront politicians who don't want to debate, you know, meet them where they are. Even if they're in front of friendly audiences, be there and try as best we can to force them to answer questions that they may or may not want to answer. And then the readers and the viewers and the listeners will decide, you know, how credible are they, whether they're sincere, whether they're looking out for my interest. It's still the media's job, despite the criticism, to show up and try to report what's happening and report the truth as much as we possibly can.
1: Political analyst Otis Sanford joins us each week to talk about Tennessee politics. Thanks again.
2: Thank you, Chris.
1: This is WKNO News.
3: From NPR News, this is All Things Considered. I'm Juana Summers.
4: And I'm Sasha Pfeiffer. Energy prices are climbing amid renewed fighting in the Middle East, and that's keeping the overall cost of living stubbornly high. Rising gasoline prices were a leading driver of inflation last month. Investors think that might force the Federal Reserve to raise interest rates when policymakers meet next week. NPR's Scott Horsley reports.
5: AAA says the average cost of diesel fuel hit an all-time high today, topping $6 a gallon for the first time ever. Jim McNeil loves his diesel pickup truck for its towing power, but with today's high prices, it cost about twice as much to fill the fuel tank as when he bought the truck back in 2019.
6: Not good. Not good. When I bought the truck, I felt really good about them, but now they're a little bit high for a while. Hopefully we'll get through it. I hope they go down soon.
5: Escalation of the U.S. war with Iran has pushed crude oil prices back above $100 a barrel, and refined products like diesel, gasoline, and jet fuel are even more expensive. Rising gas prices accounted for more than a third of overall inflation last month. The price of airline tickets and used cars also jumped in August. Over the last 12 months, the cost of living has risen 3.4%. outpacing average wage gains during the year, so the typical worker is losing ground. Today's inflation report is the last big piece of economic news before next week's Federal Reserve meeting, where policymakers have to decide whether to raise interest rates. Fed Chairman Kevin Warsh told an audience in Jackson Hole, Wyoming last month, after more than 5 years of elevated inflation, it's past time for the central bank to get prices under control.
7: We must be confident that underlying inflation is moving to our objective, clearly and at sufficient speed. Otherwise, we have work to do.
5: Even before this morning's inflation report, investors were betting the central bank would raise its benchmark interest rate next week. Odds of a rate hike increased after the report came out, with investors putting the likelihood at more than 85%. While the Fed set short-term interest rates, longer-term borrowing costs are determined by the bond market. Those have also been trending higher, making it more expensive to borrow money to buy a house or a car. Higher interest rates won't necessarily lower the cost of gasoline or diesel fuel, however. That's likely to require some resolution of the fighting in and around the Strait of Hormuz. Scott Horsley, NPR News, Washington.
3: There's a character out there who's on Wikipedia lists for Swedish children's literature, fictional characters with superhuman strength, and Columbia Pictures franchises. Any guesses? Well, that's the premise of an online game. It's called Catfishing. And no, not the catfishing you might be thinking of. It's actually a category matching game based on Wikipedia lists. The answer, by the way, it's Pippi Longstocking.
8: Freedom calls and Pippi runs.
3: That game comes recommended to us from our pop culture critic, Linda Holmes. We're turning to her today for more alternatives to doom scrolling. We're talking puzzle games, word games, and memory games. Linda, welcome.
9: Hello.
3: So, Linda, I have heard that you have a daily games folder on your phone. Is that true?
9: That is exactly right. There are currently 11 games in it. And that is on top of the New York Times puzzles like Wordle and Spelling Bee, which I also usually do. So catfishing, which you mentioned, is one of them. And as you described, it asks you to identify something. It could be a person, a historical event, a place, could be anything, by some of the categories its Wikipedia page appears in. This game, I will warn you, is very tough. There are 10 questions each day, and I often only get a couple. The most I've ever gotten is 8. My average is about 4, so it is a hard game.
10: These games on your list, they all flex slightly different parts of the brain. Can we talk about MapTap for a minute?
9: Okay. MapTap is a geography game. You get a 3D globe that you can rotate with your finger. It's got no country markings on it, so it's just the earth and the land and sea and stuff. And it will tell you to tap on a particular location, like pick out Gibraltar on this map. The closer you get with your tapping finger, the more points you get. And I do not mind saying that when I first started playing this game, it was humbling. Without state or country markings, it wasn't even always easy for me to tap on places that I know well. But the more I play, the better at it I get. And I feel like that's a good thing. I very much enjoy noticing my progress.
10: Okay, so that is MapTap. And then there are some that layer geography knowledge onto some history. Tell us about those.
9: Absolutely. There is a game called Time Guesser, and it starts you with a photo. And again, you have to point on a globe to where you think it was taken, although these particular maps are marked with countries and cities, so that part's a little bit easier. Then you have to also guess what year it was taken. So there are a lot of clues to look at, what language you might see on street signs or something, what the cars look like, what the people are wearing. I enjoyed this one a lot also. And again, the more I play it, the more I learn about things like what kind of hats were worn during what era. And by the way, if you would rather identify artifacts, there's a very similar game called Anthropium that will show you a picture of a museum artifact. And then, again, you guess where it originated and what era it came from. That one's also very hard.
10: Linda, when you and I talk, it's often about the newest movies. And I understand you also have a few movie-related games in your rotation. If people out there are film buffs and want to test their knowledge, what should they be playing?
9: So the two that I play, one is Cinematrix, which is a diabolical game that is at Vulture's website, where you have to fill in each square in a 3x3 matrix. And the rows and columns have different themes, maybe specific actors or release dates or awards the movie won. And your job is to come up with movies where those things overlap. So if there's a row for Harrison Ford and there's a column for titles starting with vowels, then where they intersect in that box, you might enter Air Force One.
10: That sounds hard.
9: It's quite hard, but it's very satisfying because you get more points for a rare answer that is given by fewer other players. So if you can think of a more obscure movie that Harrison Ford has been in that starts with a vowel, and I know a lot of you are thinking of one right now, you would get more points than that than I would get for Air Force One, for example. There's also a game called Framed. That one will show you a shot from a movie, and you try to guess the movie. And if you don't get it on the first one, you can ask for the next one. They'll give you up to 6 stills from the movie. More points for guessing it sooner. It is always fun to get one on the very first still that you see, which is usually something kind of vague, like a wide shot or a landscape. And if you happen to look at it and think, I know exactly what that is, and you get it on the first one, lots of points, very rewarding.
10: Linda Holmes hosts NPR's Pop Culture Happy Hour podcast. You can find the names and links to her favorite games on npr.org and the NPR app. Thank you.
9: Oh, Juana, I'm always happy to talk to you.

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4: 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I'm Justin Willingham. Hope you have a great Friday evening. It's 7 o'clock.
5: From WHYY in Philadelphia, this is Fresh Air. I'm David Bean Cooley. Today, stories of survival and loss on September 11th. We commemorate the 25th anniversary of the attacks on the World Trade Center, the Pentagon, and the crash of United Flight 93 into a field in Pennsylvania. We hear from a New York City Fire Department captain, John Jonas, who was in the North Tower of the World Trade Center when the South Tower collapsed. He and his crew were in the stairwell helping rescue a woman from the 20th floor.
6: Every fiber in my being was screaming at me to get out of this building. Every second that we waste was 1 second closer to us not getting out of the building. But that's not what firemen do. We were there to save people's lives.
5: We also hear from firefighter Ken Haskell, who lost two firefighter brothers in the towers. And some reflections on 9/11 from poets Sekou Sundiata and Robert Pinsky. First, the news.
7: Live from NPR News in Washington, I'm Ryland Barton. Ceremonies around the U.S. marked the 25th anniversary of the 9/11 attacks today. NPR's Bill Chappell takes us to places where people paused and reflected.
8: In Shanksville, Pennsylvania, a bell tolled for each life lost when Flight 93 crashed nearby. At the Pentagon, President Trump said the attacks brought Americans together.
9: We were all New Yorkers that day, every one of us. We were all New Yorkers.
8: And in New York, Vice President Vance joined four ex-presidents at the World Trade Center Memorial Site to hear families speak the names of those who died. The speakers, brothers, daughters, grandchildren, looked back on what was lost, and they pledged never to forget. Bill Chappell, NPR News.
7: Inflation accelerated in the U.S. last month as gas prices spiked in the wake of renewed fighting in the Middle East. Heather Long, chief economist at Navy Federal Credit Union, says people's earnings aren't keeping up with prices.
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